0: Johnson's tenure will end a year early after the coming school year, and she will be replaced, concluding a national search. Paxson had previously planned to step down this July, but she agreed to extend her term to 2028 after the Trump administration threatened to cut the school's federal research funding following allegations of discrimination. Brown was one of several elite universities that faced similar threats, and it reached a deal with the federal government last summer. Paxson said in her letter, quote, "Brown is wonderfully poised to begin its next chapter." Caden Mills, NPR News.
1: The South Pacific nation of Nauru has changed its name to the Republic of Nauru, aligning with its national language. The tiny atoll was colonized by Germany and later administered by Australia before becoming an independent republic in 1968. This is NPR News from Washington.
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3: 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Mid-South area weather tonight, clear with a low around 67. Tomorrow, sunny with a high near 89. Currently in Memphis, 87. In Jackson, 82 at 6.5 minutes past 7 o'clock.
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0: 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In Mid-South area weather tonight, mostly clear with a low around 67, sunny tomorrow with a high near 89. In Memphis, partly cloudy, 84, Jackson, 82. 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
1: After Trump is reelected, Andrew Tate isn't shy about his beliefs that it's going to have a real benefit for him in his criminal case. He posts on X that the patriarchy is back and the Tates will be free. Trump is the president.
2: I'm Michael Barbaro. That's coming up on The Daily from The New York Times.

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2: Live from NPR News in Washington, I'm Ryland Barton. President Trump says newly planned talks with Iran are the last chance for Tehran to forge a deal and avoid another escalation of strikes on the country. It's the latest deadline Trump has set to end the conflict.
3: We're talking about the strait, the opening of the strait, having it open literally by tomorrow, completely open. And that's phase one. And phase two is we then will talk about the nuclear capacity.
2: Meanwhile, U.S. munitions stockpiles are diminishing and the war has grown increasingly unpopular among voters ahead of the midterm elections. 25 states sued the Trump administration today over its latest tariffs, calling them a pretext for replacing import taxes the Supreme Court struck down in February. President Trump last month imposed double-digit tariffs on 59 countries in the European Union, saying they had not done enough to crack down on imports produced by forced labor. The new tariffs took effect just as the clock ran out on the temporary tariffs Trump had turned to after the Supreme Court ruling. Fire managers in Spokane, Washington, say at least 700 structures have been burned by three out-of-control wildfires burning in and around the forested city. NPR's Kirk Sigler reports authorities say close to 67,000 people have been evacuated.
4: Don Simpson evacuated as the Old Trails Fire blew into the towering Ponderosa Pines and jumped the Spokane River. He's standing at a police roadblock on the northwestern edge of the city with a crowd of his anxious neighbors.
5: I have to admit, going around the corner, you see the devastation. I collapsed. I started crying. And then I came around farther and I saw my apartment complex and they were all gone.
4: Simpson helped evacuate a nursing home next to his apartment in his pickup, which he's also spent the last two nights sleeping in. Kirk Sigler, NPR News, Spokane, Washington.
2: The House Ethics Committee is recommending that North Carolina Republican Congressman Chuck Edwards be censured because of inappropriate conduct. As NPR's Barbara Sprunt reports, a censure is the strongest punishment the panel can suggest, short of expulsion.
6: The Ethics Committee has been investigating the North Carolina Republican for months. Their investigation found he had persistent, unprofessional, and inappropriate conduct towards two young female staffers. It did not find evidence that he engaged in sexual activity with them. The investigation found he showered these staffers with lavish gifts, including jewelry, purses, shoes, guns, and vacations. The report says both women attempted to communicate their discomfort with their boss's behavior, and that ultimately a senior staffer spoke to Edwards on their behalf. The House is on a long recess, so the censure itself would not take place until at least September. Barbara Sprunt, NPR News, Washington.
2: Major U.S. stock indexes rallied today to the edge of their all-time highs after easing oil prices helped calm Wall Street's worries that inflation could get even worse. You're listening to NPR News from Washington. Maryland lawmakers have opened a special session to consider a first step towards drawing a new congressional map that could help Democrats pick up an additional congressional seat by 2028. The proposed constitutional amendment would give Democrats greater latitude to draw congressional maps favoring their party. Democrats currently represent 7 of the state's 8 U.S. House districts. EU countries plan to meet tomorrow over the crisis that unfolded in Ceuta, Spain, when tens of thousands of migrants rushed in from Morocco. The incident has exacerbated deep divisions on migration and travel privileges among EU governments, as Terry Schultz reports.
7: EU ambassadors will hold a video conference as the bloc grapples with deep differences of opinion on how to respond to the sudden surge of migrants rushing through the land and sea borders between Morocco and the Spanish exclave of Ceuta. 22 prime ministers asked for the meeting of ministers in a letter to EU leaders calling for a strengthening of resolve and measures to combat what they termed uncontrolled mass crossings and the instrumentalization of migration. Spanish Prime Minister Pedro Sanchez has written Brussels a letter of his own criticizing those who called for Spain to be suspended from the EU agreement on passport-free travel. Sanchez noted not one of the unauthorized migrants made it through Spain and almost all were quickly returned. For NPR News, I'm Terry Schultz in Brussels.
2: An AI experiment at the annual Wagner Festival in Germany drew boos from the audience. AI-assisted projections included former German Chancellor Helmut Kohl and the World Trade Center towers after the September 11th attacks. The festival website said that every performance will be unique. Two more performances are scheduled. This is NPR News.
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9: From the New York Times, I'm Michael Barbaro. This is The Daily. Over the past decade, the Tate brothers have built a global empire around pornography, hypermasculinity, and overt misogyny. Even as they were repeatedly accused of assaulting and trafficking women. Today, a Times investigation has found that as their legal troubles mounted, the Tates found powerful allies in the Trump family and the Trump administration. My colleague, Megan Toohey, explains just how important those alliances became and why they're now starting to unravel. It's Monday, August 3rd. A quick note about today's show. This episode contains descriptions of sexual assault that may be disturbing. Megan, welcome back to The Daily.
10: Happy to be here.
9: So about 2 weeks ago, there was this pretty remarkable scene that played out in Miami, Florida, involving the Tate brothers, who you have been reporting on now for many months. Just describe that scene to us.
10: So on July 18th, Andrew and Tristan Tate, who are these like massively famous figures around the world with a huge online following in the manosphere, they arrive at this bare knuckle boxing match that Andrew is actually scheduled to co-host.
9: Which is very manosphere.
10: Which is like,
9: adjacent.
10: Yes, exactly. And, you know, this is like classic Tates. Andrew is dressed in a tight-fitting purple shirt with the buttons open and these chains around his neck. Mm. Tristan is in this three-piece suit and hat. But as soon as they get out of their car, U.S. Marshals show up.
11: Come over here, Bobby.
10: And the brothers are handcuffed and arrested in front of their entourage. And
9: well,
10: you could tell that the brothers were really surprised. And so were we.
9: And why? Why were they surprised? Why especially were you surprised?
10: Well, U.S. Marshals are part of the U.S. Justice Department. This was a federal action, which means that it was done with the sign-off of the Trump administration. And that's surprising because, you know, the Tates have had some really powerful defenders here in the United States. Mm. That's what my reporting partner, Isabella Kwai, and I have been actually digging into over the past like year and a half, how the Tates developed deep connections to the Trump White House, the Trump family, and other players in the conservative MAGA world.
9: Mm-hmm.
10: So this very public arrest that's carried out by the Trump administration really seems like a significant turning point for the Tates. So the story of the Tates, I would say, is primarily the story of Andrew Tate, who has been the much more prominent figure of the two. So they are born in the United States to an English mother and an American father.
12: I guess I was raised in a I call it hyper-traditional. The modern world will call it misogynistic household. My father was in charge.
10: The parents had a troubled marriage, and eventually they split up, and the Tate brothers relocated to England with their mother. And as they tell it, we're living in public housing and really kind of struggling to get by. And once they've reached their teenage years, Andrew Tate goes into kickboxing. He goes pro, wins championships, but he's not making a lot of money.
12: So I said to Tristan, we need to work out a way we can get rich.
10: And he and his brother kind of sit down and
11: I was watching some YouTube videos like financial advice and we're talking about assets, liabilities, etc. And I'm writing down all my assets and I'm trying to work out what I have that's worth money. The only thing I had was because I'd been fighting all around the world, I had these six girlfriends.
10: And what I had were girlfriends.
11: I messaged my six girlfriends and told them they're all coming to live with me and I had a job for them in London. Two of them wouldn't come. Four of them agreed. Two of them agreed to stay. And they went on cam to start making money.
10: And perform live on webcams for paying customers.
11: Two girls made money, bought a bigger apartment. Three girls, four girls, five girls. Bang, bang, bang, bang. Before you know it, I had an empire of women.
10: And as they had hoped, this porn business turns out to be much more lucrative than kickboxing.
11: At the peak, I was turning over $400,000 a month.
10: And it's not long after they start this business that women are going to the police and complaining about them.
13: And what were those complaints?
10: So Tristan was arrested in 2014 for an alleged assault of a woman. And Andrew was arrested the next year, actually three times. One woman who had worked for him said that he had strangled her during sex. Another said that he had raped, beaten, and pulled a gun on her. And a third woman said that he had raped and strangled her while they were dating. Neither brother was charged at the time, but Andrew has said the attention from law enforcement led them to leave the UK and move to Romania.
13: And why Romania?
10: As they tell it, they saw Romania as being a place that they could get away with more stuff. And listen, like Romania has been known for its corruption, for having a pretty weak criminal justice system. And it's also notably been a major hub of sex trafficking.
13: Well, what does their life look like after they arrive in Romania?
10: Well, they expand their webcam business. They are overseeing women who are working for them there in Romania. They're still operating out of the UK. They are making more and more money. And they are also continuing to get into trouble.
13: Such as?
10: Well, in 2016, Andrew actually gets cast to participate in the British version of Big Brother, the reality TV show. But pretty quickly, a videotape surfaces that shows him in a bedroom beating a young woman with a belt.
13: Wow.
10: And he actually gets kicked off the show. But he defends himself. And another thing that happens around this time is the 2016 presidential election. After Donald Trump is elected, Andrew also decides to lean into Trump and the MAGA movement.
13: How so?
10: He's talking about how much he admires Trump. He's tweeting his support for him, and one of his tweets of support catches the attention of Donald Trump Jr.
14: I was running my mouth, and I was defending Trump. Jr. just liked one of my tweets.
10: And they end up in communication, and Don Jr. actually invites him to New York, to Trump Tower.
13: So this is the first real link between the Tates and the Trumps.
10: For now, yes. And in the following years, the Tate brothers get even more rich, more visible, more influential. They start selling these online courses.
11: So if you've joined this course to learn how to run a business and get rich, congratulations, your worldview is about to change forever.
10: And they have courses actually teaching men how to build porn businesses of their own, just like the Tates did.
14: You cannot do a purely professional business relationship with a female. They have to be in love with you, which means you have to have sex with them.
10: And in his online content and in the interviews he starts to do, he also preaches about the need to dominate women.
11: Females are barely sentient. Females don't have independent thought. They're just empty vessels waiting for someone else to install the programming. Cha-ching!
10: He, at times, openly talks about violence against women.
11: Choke her so she can barely breathe. Tell her she's yours forever. They're going to believe it. You can program them. They are programmable beings.
10: And you have, eventually, like, millions of boys and young men who gravitate to the Tates. And in 2022, Andrew Tate is one of the most Googled names on the internet. And then in December of that year, at the height of their fame and influence, their home in Romania gets raided. And it is the beginning of the authorities in Romania launching this huge criminal investigation against them, in which they're eventually accused of trafficking multiple women into their porn operation, human trafficking. Andrew's accused of raping one of those women and of having sex with and beating a 15-year-old. They're both accused of basically forming a criminal enterprise.
13: Mm-hmm.
10: Now, I should add that the Tates strongly deny all the criminal allegations against them.
11: Understood.
10: But once again, the Tates do what they've done so well, which is to seize on this moment and use it to their benefit. And in the following months, you see them pursuing even more alliances and eventually finding real support from none other than the Trump White House.
13: We'll be right back.
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9: I'm Michael Barbaro. This is The Daily. Over the past decade, a Times investigation has found that as their legal troubles mounted, the Tate brothers found powerful allies in the Trump family and the Trump administration. My colleague, Megan Toohey, explains just how important those alliances became and why they're now starting to unravel. A quick note about today's show. This episode contains descriptions of sexual assault that may be disturbing. So, Megan, how exactly do the Tates use this Romanian investigation to forge even stronger alliances in President Trump's orbit?
10: So one of the first strategic moves that they make is to hire as an attorney Joseph McBride, a lawyer here in the United States who actually came to prominence and into the MAGA world by representing people accused of insurrection on January 6th.
13: So they hire a lawyer very much in the Trump mold.
10: Yes. And McBride turns around and pitches his new client to Tucker Carlson, who has in this moment recently left Fox News and is working to start his own show. And so McBride goes to him and says, listen, you should come to Romania and interview Andrew Tate. You guys will break the internet. Tucker Carlson sits down, speaks with Andrew for more than 2 hours, and it's a very warm, sympathetic interview.
21: So what is it about your message, do you think, that infuriates certain people?
12: Well, my message is traditional masculinity. My message is to stand up and say what you mean and mean what you say. And even
10: they spend much of the 2 hours discussing what they consider to be like a left-wing war on masculinity and their other shared conservative beliefs. And when discussing the criminal case in Romania, they misrepresent the allegations.
21: But you're not actually accused of rape,
12: correct?
21: Selling anyone,
12: correct?
21: Pimping,
12: correct?
21: Okay.
10: With Carlson saying, you haven't been accused of rape. You haven't been accused of any violent crime.
13: Which he had.
10: When in fact he had. And this interview is a sensation. I think it has ultimately been viewed more than 110 million times. Within a matter of weeks, Candace Owens, who is also this conservative media figure who's working to build her audience, she travels over to Romania to also do a sympathetic interview with Andrew. Even Charlie Kirk comes out and says that he doesn't approve the Tate's porn business, but
3: what Andrew Tate is doing is he's communicating a warning of what happens when society becomes too feminine.
10: And now Trump's youngest son, Barron, is also a fan. Barron is very much tapped into the many voices in the manosphere, and he's encouraging his dad to connect with them, you know, go on their shows, talk to Joe Rogan, Aiden Ross. He knows this landscape. He knows these guys.
13: He is that young man.
10: He is that young man. And in 2024, he actually hosted a dinner in which he brought together some of these online influencers, including one of the Tate's best friends, a guy named Justin Waller. He is widely seen as being like the third Tate brother. And in 2024, as they had been, the Tates are extremely supportive of Trump. And they are telling their massive following, vote for this guy. And after Trump is reelected, Andrew Tate isn't shy about his beliefs that it's going to have a real benefit for him in his criminal case. He posts on X that the patriarchy is back and the Tates will be free. Trump is the president.
13: Wow. He really makes that linkage.
10: Yeah. There were multiple people in the administration who were openly supporting and defending of the Tates. In the White House, Paul Ingracia, who served as liaison to the Justice Department, and Alina Haba, who was serving as legal counsel to the president at the time, they both publicly backed the Tates.
13: Wow.
10: And then there was Richard Grenell, who is a special diplomatic envoy to the president. And we learned that behind the scenes, he discussed the Tates criminal case with at least two Romanian officials. One of them was a top advisor to the Romanian prime minister, and they eventually agreed to lift the travel ban that they had used to keep the brothers in the country. And our reporting found that support from the Trump administration played a crucial role in the Tate's release. And as soon as the travel bans are lifted, they get on a plane and fly to Florida.
5: All we do is win in the end. All we do is win.
13: And what happens once the Tates land in the U.S.? What is the reception?
10: Their return to the United States actually turns out to be a bit more complicated than they likely expected.
13: Meaning what?
10: They arrive in Florida and Governor Ron DeSantis immediately speaks out against them, says, you're not welcome here. The Florida Attorney General launches an investigation.
13: These are two Republicans, we should say.
10: Two Republicans. And other conservatives are speaking out, like Ben Shapiro and Megyn Kelly, who are saying it's a huge mistake to embrace these guys. And in fact, while they are in the United States, Andrew picks up another allegation of assault.
13: Which is what?
10: So one of Andrew's girlfriends at the time, Brianna Stern, went to police and reported that he had sexually assaulted her and choked her when they were in Beverly Hills. And Brianna Stern at this point is one of several women who have started to publicly speak out about their experiences with Andrew Tate over the years. And there's a clear pattern in what these women describe of strangulation, of rape, of beating. And the new criminal charges against the Tates describe exactly this type of behavior.
13: So what exactly are these new charges and why are they coming right now?
10: Prosecutors in Britain have issued 38 charges against the brothers, including rape and sex trafficking, for alleged incidents that occurred between 2010 and 2017. And they also made an extradition request to the United States government that allowed for the brothers to be arrested here. And that's what those U.S. marshals were doing in Miami. The Tates are now in jail while a federal judge considers the extradition request. And, you know, once again, the brothers deny all of this, as they have all criminal allegations against them.
13: Well, given everything you have told us, you might think that the Trump universe would once again be activated and come to the Tate brothers' defense. Is that happening?
10: It is not. I think that President Trump and others have actually come to realize through Jeffrey Epstein just how politically damaging an association with even an alleged trafficker can be. And listen, after reporting on so many of these figures over the past decade, I can say that the Tates really stand out, not just because of the really serious criminal allegations against them, but how they've managed to use them to their benefit. You know, they've made these allies in high places. They've used the notoriety to build their fame, to push their brand, and spread what many people would see as a deeply misogynistic message to men around the world.
13: Right. What's very clearly unique about the Tate brothers is not just the allegations, but the reality that they have evangelized and proselytized a entire mindset that demeans and disrespects women.
10: Right. And I've watched as they've pushed the limits to the backlash to Me Too, and I've wondered, like, how far will they take it? And I think in this moment, with these new charges, with the extradition, with some of their powerful allies backing away, we may have finally found that limit.
13: Well, Megan, thank you very much.
10: Thank you, Michael.

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1: 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That's it for The Daily. I'm Michael Barbaro. 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

0: Coming up.
1: Appearance sells the first peach. Flavor sells the second peach.
0: It's the third one that's the real test. First, though, let's do the numbers. Yay, here you go. Dow Industrial's up 693, 1.3%, closed at 53,178. The NASDAQ advanced 540 points, 2.1%, 25,913. The S&P 500 up 110 points, 1.5%, 7,600 on the nose. Tech stocks led the way. Amazon up 4.5%, Meta gained 6%, Nvidia down close to 3% in the couch cushions. Economic activity in manufacturing expanded in July. That's 7 months in a row. That's from the ISM, the Institute for Supply Management. Industries reporting growth in July. Apparel and leather goods, transportation, and computer and electronic products. Bonds up, yield on the 10-year T-note down 4.68%. 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
0: Hi, it's Kai Rizdahl, the host of Marketplace. My very first car was a 1971 Cutlass 442 convertible. It was red. It went about 1,000 miles an hour in a straight line and got something like 5 miles to the gallon. Man, I loved that car. Even that old 442, which really I never should have sold, it can be turned into more of your favorite programs. Here's how to do that.
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0: This is Marketplace. I'm Kai Rizdahl. Big Oil reported quarterly profits last week, tens and tens of billions of dollars in the past three, count them, 3 months, 90 days. That's for ExxonMobil and Chevron and the like. And I'm reasonably certain we all know why. As happens when oil prices go up, as they have been, oil producers are incentivized to pump more crude out of the ground, which they have been doing in spades in the Permian Basin. Marketplace's Elizabeth Trovall has more on how oil companies, big and small, are faring in West Texas and New Mexico.
5: Regardless if you're a Permian-only operator like Diamondback Energy or a big international major like Chevron, there's one price lifting all boats out there. Andy O'Connor is with Morningstar DBRS.
6: The West Texas Intermediate, or WTI crude oil spot price, averaged about $95.75 a barrel in the second quarter. Almost a $24 a barrel increase from the average in the first quarter.
5: Employment and new oil rigs in the Permian Basin and other parts of Texas had been on the decline. But higher oil prices due to the war have reversed that trend, according to Carr Ingham with the Texas Alliance of Energy Producers.
7: We'll see how long it lasts, but that's an extraordinary story in 2026 as a rig count in Texas and in the Permian ceasing to decline. And not only flattening out, but turning north and going up pretty strongly in recent months.
5: And that drilling could boost production somewhat, Ingham says.
7: You're not getting another million barrels a day out of the Permian or out of Texas in the near term. You might get a few hundred thousand barrels a day over the course of a few months.
5: Activity in the Permian Basin can only grow so much. That's because publicly traded companies are cautious. Stephen Cunningham covers corporate energy for Argus Media.
8: We're not seeing them picking up rigs dramatically.
5: That comes from a lesson the companies learned the hard way coming out of the pandemic when oil prices tanked.
8: They're desperate to avoid a return to the boom-bust cycles of the bad old days in the last decade.
5: Capital discipline is key. Texas Christian University's Tom Sang.
9: The investors don't want to hear that they're increasing their drilling capex tremendously in a pricing environment that's ridiculously volatile.
5: Even if the war in the Middle East is dragging on longer than expected, prices are too volatile for making too many long-term investments. I'm Elizabeth Trovall for Marketplace.

0: per gallon of water used, how much money can you make off of it? I think peaches are pretty high on that list.
1: He says peaches can bring in anywhere from $10,000 to $35,000 per acre. That's more than you can make with forage crops like alfalfa, commonly grown in the Colorado River Basin. As Talbot puts it,
2: peaches pay the bills.
1: It's why he's willing to go to such great lengths to make sure his orchards survive this drought.
3: We will probably be putting water in tanks, be municipal water, and dig a basin around each plant, and we're going like you would house plants and keep them alive, if at all possible.
1: In the longer term, Talbot knows that in the Colorado River Basin, there will be less water to go around for agriculture as the climate continues to get hotter and drier. He's hoping his high-value peaches can withstand that seismic change, but the uncertainty around water supplies makes that much more challenging.
2: This industry can absorb a higher cost of water than a lot of your other crops can, as long as it's there. If it's just not there, then this has to go away as well. Hope we never go that far.
1: In the meantime, Talbot is hoping for monsoon rains to get him to the end of the peach harvest. But he's not holding his breath. In Colorado, I'm Caroline Yanez for Marketplace.
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5: This final note on the way out today, in which cause and effect lose their meaning. Liza Petrova was telling us earlier about high oil and gas prices because of the president's war on Iran and how that's affecting A, crude production in the Permian Basin, and B, oil company profits? Well, the president was asked in the Oval Office today about those profits. He said, and this is a quote, they are making too much money. Oh. Amir Babawi, Caitlin Esch, John Gordon Neukar, Steve Mullis, and Stephanie Seek are the Marketplace editing staff. Kelly Silvera is the news director. And I'm Kai Rizdahl. We will see you tomorrow, everybody. This is APN.
6: You've been listening to Marketplace on 91.1 WKNO Memphis, 90.1 WKNP Jackson, NPR for the Mid-South. In Mid-South area weather tonight, clear with a low around 67. Tomorrow, sunny with a high near 89. In Memphis, partly cloudy, 83. Jackson, clear and 76. Just ahead on an evening of classical music, we'll step back into the Italian Renaissance with a masterpiece of a musical painting. We bring you Arturino Respighi's enchanting triptych, Three Botticelli Pictures. This orchestral work brilliantly translates the vivid colors, delicate lines, and poetic movements of Sandro Botticelli's most famous canvas directly into sound. Respighi captures pure visual magic through his genius orchestration. Welcome to an evening of classical music with Steve Seale.
7: Have you gone to see The Odyssey? I haven't seen it yet, but I'm definitely curious. I'd love to hear about your experience, especially if you saw it in IMAX. And I'm thinking about big imagery in particular this evening with regards to this music. The Renaissance painter Sandro Botticelli was kind of going for an IMAX approach in his day because his canvases were enormous. He was going to overwhelm the eyes and the senses with his gigantic paintings. And Respighi depicted three of them in this music. The Three Botticelli Pictures, wide screen for the ears, coming up in just over 20
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0: It's been almost a year since Congress eliminated over $1 billion in funding for public media. 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
2: 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Mid-South area weather tonight, clear with a low around 67, tomorrow sunny with a high near 89. In Memphis, partly cloudy, 83, in Jackson, clear in 76.
3: Some music is only limited by the size of your imagination. If a composer is writing about a mountain range, if they're successful, you see a mountain range. In visual art, though, there is an actual size limitation. That's why there's such a thing as an IMAX screen. It's to flood your senses with scope and spectacle. Well, even centuries ago, artists were going for this effect with enormous canvases. And the Renaissance painter Sandro Botticelli was one who was painting in these huge canvases. And this is Respighi's depiction of three of those, his three Botticelli pictures, specifically his paintings La Primavera, Springtime, The Adoration of the Magi, and The Birth of Venus.

0: Critico Botticelliano, the three Botticelli pictures by Respighi, played there by the Orpheus Chamber Orchestra.
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3: 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Mid-South area weather tonight, clear with a low around 67, tomorrow sunny with a high near 89. In Memphis, partly cloudy, 83, in Jackson, clear in 76.
0: It's big canvases that are depicted in this next work as well, but this is a contemporary work from the American composer Adam Schoenberg, and it's inspired by the paintings of Mark Rothko. So this is art that's far more minimalist, certainly, than Sandro Botticelli's enormous Renaissance canvases. The Kansas City Symphony here, led by Michael Stern.

0: Finding Rothko. Music responding to the paintings of Mark Rothko by Adam Schoenberg. That was Michael Stern and the Kansas City Symphony.
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3: 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Mid-South area weather tonight, clear with a low around 67, tomorrow sunny with a high near 89. In Memphis, partly cloudy, 83, in Jackson clear and 76.

0: Is classical music serious music? Well, yes and no. I guess it almost always is with regards to its methods and performance, although it can certainly be about completely frivolous things. But some composers down through history have defaulted to more serious subject matter, and some specifically have been more interested than others with issues that you might say are on a higher plane, the eternal. And that goes for contemporary composers too. On this edition of Extra Eclectic, Eternity and Beyond, with music of Arvo Pärt, Gavin Bryars, Paola Prestini, and more. Coming up, I'm Steve Seal.
1: Live from NPR News, I'm Giles Snyder. A coalition of states is suing the Trump administration over recently imposed tariffs on goods from the nation's largest trading partners. The administration says the new tariffs are on countries sending products to the U.S. made with forced labor. NPR's Daniel Kurtzleben has more.
2: 25 states in all are suing the administration, saying in their suit that, quote, the administration cannot use forced labor as a pretext to continue its illegal tariff scheme. The administration imposed the tariffs under a law meant to fight discriminatory practices by trading partners. They set the new tariffs.

0: Just over a year ago, Congress eliminated more than $1 billion in funding for public media. 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NPR and this station hold the powerful to account for you, and we cannot do it without you. 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

0: Tabula Rasa, Blank Slate, by Arvo Pärt, played there by the Bournemouth Sinfonietta, led by Richard Stutt. The music of eternal concerns on this edition of Extra Eclectic.
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0: English composer Gavin Bryars has been described as a patient, contemplative view of time, whether relating to harmonic rhythm or human experience. I'm going to play you something from his release, The Fifth Century, which includes the seven-part title work, which is a slowly evolving setting of words by the 17th century English mystic Thomas Traherne, best known today for his work, The Centuries of Meditations, a collection of short paragraphs in which he reflects on Christian life and ministry and philosophy, happiness, childhood even. From The Fifth Century of Gavin Bryars, this is called Eternity is a Mysterious Absence of Times and Ages.

0: Code by Paola Prestini. Awadajan Pratt at the piano, Roomful of Teeth singing, and a Far Cry Orchestra performing. I'm Steve Seal. 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
1: 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Mid-South area weather tonight, clear with a low around 67, tomorrow sunny with a high near 89. In Memphis, partly cloudy, 83, in Jackson, clear in 76.
2: Just over a year ago, Congress eliminated more than $1 billion in funding for public media. Yet we have not backed down. 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

0: If the distance between atoms and between the protons and electrons in the atoms is mostly empty space, then where are we? It's even been proposed that you can approach those protons and electrons, but you never fully reach them. You might describe that space as an eternity. On this week's show, which I'm calling Eternity and Beyond, this music of composer Annie Nikunen called The Sound of Space Between Us, coming up in addition to music by other composers who dwell in ephemeral spaces like Max Richter, Johan Johansson, and Meredith Monk. It's Extra Eclectic.
1: Live from NPR News, I'm Giles Snyder. Contradictory messages about talks to end the Iran war. President Trump says that talks are ongoing. Iran says that's not true. NPR's Daniel Kurtzleben reports on the months-long back and forth between the two countries in a war that's now more than 5 months long.
2: Over the weekend, Trump said he would hold off on new strikes on Iran, saying that new talks would start Monday. But Iran has since denied any direct talks with the U.S. When a reporter asked about that contradiction, Trump suggested that Iran was lying.
3: For some reason, when they're talking, they don't like saying that they're talking.
2: The Iran Foreign Ministry has said the country is talking to Oman about reopening the Strait of Hormuz temporarily. The U.S. and Iran signed a memorandum of understanding in mid-June in the hopes of ending the conflict, but a ceasefire collapsed in early July when Iran struck commercial ships and the U.S. retaliated. Danielle Kurtzleben, NPR News, The White House.
1: Stocks surged Monday amid hopes that the U.S. and Iran can clinch an agreement to ease tensions in the Persian Gulf, but it remains unclear when the strait will reopen to oil tanker traffic. Here's NPR's Rafael Nam.
4: After a lot of recent volatility,

0: Thank you for joining us for Extra Eclectic Classical Music on 91.1 WKNO Memphis, 90.1 WKNP Jackson, NPR for the Mid-South. In Mid-South area weather tonight, clear with a low around 67, sunny tomorrow with a high near 89. In Memphis, clear and 79, Jackson 69. The time now is 11:29.
1: Annie Nikunin is a composer and flutist and dancer, choreographer as well, whose work fuses sound and movement and space. And this is a piece of hers that was originally staged for the Clark Art Institute overlooking the Berkshire Mountains, where the musicians became part of the choreography, responding to each other and the dancers and the audience and the surrounding landscape as well. It's called The Sound of Space Between Us. And in this case, it's an arrangement by the violinist Camilla Caldwell, and she plays all the violin parts.

0: Sean Sheba playing his electric guitar arrangement there of Meredith Monk's Nightfall. Big thanks to Jennifer Allen, as always, for putting together the playlists on the show. I'm Steve Seal. It's Extra Eclectic.
1: I'm Romania Jones. Thank you for joining us for Extra Eclectic Classical Music on 91.1. WKNO Memphis 90.1, WKNP Jackson, NPR for the Mid-South. Mid-South area weather tonight, clear with a low around 67, sunny tomorrow with a high near 89. In Memphis, clear in 79, Jackson 69. On Point is beginning at this time on HD2. BBC News continues on HD3. And Music Through the Night is next here. The time now is 12 a.m.

0: There was Beatlemania. There are Taylor Swift concerts. When these artists announce that they're coming to your town, everyone goes wild. And often, tickets sell out like that. And the city is just abuzz, knowing that a superstar is going to be in their zip code. Well, Franz Josef Haydn was that superstar. Audiences were thrilled to see him. And when he wrote this music, the audience got a bit of a surprise when they came to the premiere to hear it. The event...
1: Live from NPR News, I'm Giles Snyder. In Washington State, Spokane County Sheriff John Knowles is crediting an observant citizen for the arrest of a 37-year-old man in connection with one of the three wildfires that have burned thousands of acres and hundreds of homes and businesses in the region.
2: The male walked away. The citizen returned to their house a short time later. After being at home, they saw smoke coming from what they believed was the area that they had seen the male bending down by the side of the road.
1: The fires near Spokane have forced more than 60,000 people to evacuate and are among dozens burning in western states. President Trump says new talks with Iran are, in his words, a last chance for Tehran to come to an agreement. Trump's comments in the Oval Office Monday followed his decision over the weekend to call off major attacks, repeating a pattern in which he has threatened such attacks only to cancel them. Iran disputes that talks are taking place with the U.S., but acknowledges discussions with Oman over management of the Strait of Hormuz. President Trump's Board of Peace envoy met with Israeli Prime Minister Monday after Hamas accepted the board's final plan for Gaza. The board says it shares the same goals with Israel and clarified the terms of the agreement. NPR's Anas Baba is in Gaza.
3: Just a day after criticizing Israeli strikes that killed civilians in Gaza, Nikolai Mladenov traveled to Israel for talks with Israeli Prime Minister. After the meeting, the Board of Peace said it shares the same ultimate objectives with Israel, adding that Israeli forces would withdraw only after the complete decommissioning of weapons in Gaza. That appears to differ from the roadmap released days earlier, which linked the disarmament process to a phased Israeli withdrawal under international

0: music that takes you into Dolly's life, a little girl who was the daughter of a woman that Gabrielle Fauré had relations with. That was the Academy of St. Martin in the Fields with conductor Sir Neville Mariner on Music Through the Night.
1: 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Hi, I'm Daryl Snodgrass, and you're able to hear stories from the Mid-South and across the country because people open their homes to public radio reporters and hosts like me. 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
0: In the late 1700s, London had Haydn mania. Franz Joseph Haydn was a celebrity at that point, and when he came to London to conduct a performance of one of his symphonies, the crowd was so excited. And during the performance, they pressed forward toward the stage and orchestra. They wanted to get a good look at Haydn. Well, that conveniently left a bunch of empty seats in the middle of the theater. So when a chandelier came crashing down during the performance, no one was hurt. That's how this symphony gets its unofficial nickname called the Miracle, Symphony No. 102.

0: That is Symphony No. 102, unofficially called The Miracle by Franz Joseph Haydn. We heard the Philharmonia Orchestra, conducted by Leonard Slatkin, on Music Through the Night.
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0: Slavonic Rhapsody No. 3 by Antonín Dvořák. That was the Czech Philharmonic Orchestra on Music Through the Night. I'm Jalene Kahn. It's great to have you here as we enjoy these performances together. I hope you're doing well. So often when we hear music by Amy Beach, there are smaller piano pieces. She wrote a lot of those. Coming up, we're going to hear one of her more mature pieces, a one-movement string quartet. That's coming up in just a minute, so I hope you can stick around.
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0: American composer Amy Beach wrote a lot of pieces for piano. She was a concert pianist, although once she got married, her husband didn't allow her to perform more than 2 public concerts per year, and she donated the profits from those concerts to charity. We've heard a lot of piano pieces by Amy Beach, but tonight we get to hear something with a little more depth. A one-movement string quartet by Amy Beach, performed here by the Ambash Chamber Ensemble.

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0: Yannick Nézet-Séguin conducted the Rotterdam Philharmonic Orchestra. They were joined by flutist Emmanuel Paoud, and they played music by Robert Fobbs, Fantasy on Mozart's Magic Flute. Mozart himself will get some time in the spotlight in a couple minutes. We'll hear his Prague Symphony coming up.
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0: Next, we'll hear music by one of the jazz greats. Her name is Abby Lincoln. She was born Anna Marie Wooldridge in the 1930s and grew up on a farm in rural Michigan. As she started her career and changed her name, Abby Lincoln crossed paths with folks like John Coltrane and Maya Angelou. Along with music, she starred in movies and TV shows. And when it came to her music, people say she was emotionally honest and mature.

0: Mozart was a big fan of Prague, as Prague was a big fan of Mozart. And that's how that symphony got its name, Mozart's Symphony No. 38, called Prague. Andrew Manzi conducted the North German Radio Philharmonic on Music Through the Night.
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0: The first movement from Sonatina No. 1, it's called From an Invalid's Workshop by Richard Strauss. Michael Collins conducted the ensemble London Winds on Music Through the Night.
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0: Conductor Jonathan Cale has been a big champion of this composer, Lou Koester. She was from Luxembourg, born in the late 1800s. And this ensemble under Jonathan Cale has recorded a lot of her music. The Estro Armonico Luxembourg Chamber Orchestra with Lou Koester's Lorlor.

0: the Scottish Chamber Orchestra with pianist John O'Connor and conductor Charles McCarris. That was Piano Concerto No. 2 by John Field on Music Through the Night.
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0: 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Sunny today with a high near 89, for tonight mostly clear with a low around 69. For Wednesday, sunny with a high near 92, and Wednesday night mostly clear with a low around 72. In Memphis now, clear skies 71, Jackson clear in 63. 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
1: Good morning. Michigan is one of five states holding primary elections today. The Democratic Senate race there pits two different political ideologies against each other. What do voters want? It's Morning Edition from NPR News. Authorities arrested someone for arson in connection with one of the three wildfires that threatened Spokane, Washington. I'm Steve Inske.
2: Jeremy Martinez, the fires have displaced some 65,000 people, which is more than a fourth of the city's population. Also, Apple plans to reinvest its $2 billion tariff refund at home, and health officials in Michigan confirm the first known deaths related to an outbreak of cyclosporiasis. It's Tuesday, August 4th. Number 44 turns 65 as President Barack Obama celebrates a birthday today. News is next.
3: Live from NPR News in New York City, I'm Dwahli Saikautel. The Senate Judiciary Committee is about to vote this morning on Todd Blanche's nomination for Attorney General. The vote is set to go ahead after two Republican lawmakers dropped their objections and said they would support Blanche. NPR's Ryan Lucas reports.
4: The two Republicans who had been holding up the committee vote on Blanche are Senators John Cornyn and Tom Tillis. They wanted written guarantees that the nearly $1.8 billion anti-weaponization fund was dead, and also, in writing, limits to the scope of the sweeping tax immunity deal for President Trump, his family, and businesses. Late Sunday, Blanche provided two documents that address those demands, though legal experts say neither document provides

0: This NPR News, Washington.
1: The cyclosporiasis outbreak in the United States has caused its first known deaths. Health officials in Michigan say two people who both had underlying medical conditions have died, as NPR's Maria Godoy reports.
2: Cyclosporiasis isn't usually fatal, but it can be more severe in people who are very young, elderly, or have compromised immune systems, says Dr. Cynthia Sears with Johns Hopkins University. She says left untreated, the intestinal illness can linger, with symptoms seeming to clear only to recur.
3: Even in someone who's perfectly healthy, they can have intermittent diarrhea for weeks to months.
2: She says when treated with antibiotics, people usually recover fully within days. Dr. Anurag Malani is with Trinity Health Ann Arbor Hospital in Michigan, a state that's reported more than 11,000 cases.
4: One of the persons I saw over the weekend, you know, had diarrhea for weeks.
2: Malani says he's starting to see fewer patients with the illness since a peak 3 weeks ago. Maria Godoy, NPR News.
1: Federal workers at more than six agencies are being ordered by the Trump administration to move into new buildings. Agency leaders say the relocations are meant to reduce the government's real estate footprint and save money. More from NPR's Kiara Eisner.
5: For many federal workers, this summer has been one of chaotic relocations. Some USDA workers were told to move into a building by August that was treated for bedbugs in May. But as of late July, officials hadn't said it was all clear yet. The new building for employees at the Consumer Financial Protection Bureau didn't have working Wi-Fi for weeks. Trump-appointed heads of these agencies say these moves were supposed to save money. But some employees are moving out of buildings that the government is still paying millions for. And two lawsuits say the moves haven't been authorized by Congress and violate federal law. Kiara Eisner, NPR News.
1: And this is NPR from New York City.
6: For WKNO News in Memphis, I'm Christopher Blank. Tennessee is one of five Republican-led states now under consideration to store the nation's nuclear waste. An agreement with the federal government could mean $50 billion in investments in the state, but a recent proposal has redacted the names of specific communities that could potentially host a nuclear waste site. One that has been named is Oak Ridge, famous for its role in the development of the atom bomb. But other sites are identified, if not named, and Democratic State Senator Heidi Campbell has called for the governor to let the public know where those would be. But with Governor Lee's term of office coming to an end, the deal with the Trump administration will ultimately be overseen by the next state leader. SpaceXI now has a clear regulatory roadmap for retiring the nearly 70 natural gas turbines it operates without air emissions permits in South Haven. Samuel Hardiman of the Daily Memphian says the company will be allowed to use some of those temporary natural gas turbines without air emissions permits for longer than 1 year, as long as it submits regular air monitoring reports to the state of Mississippi.
7: Last week, SpaceXAI announced it had entered an agreement with the Mississippi Department of Environmental Quality to remove the controversial machines that have been the subject of two lawsuits. That order will govern how SpaceXAI removes its temporary natural gas turbines and what environmental standards the company is held to as it removes the machines. When XAI announced the agreement, the order was not yet public. However, it appeared in a Mississippi State database on Friday morning, July 31st. For the Daily Memphian, I'm Samuel Hardiman.
6: The restaurant group behind Tequila Modern Mexican is selling its Midtown location. It means the former 19th Century Club, a historic 19,000-square-foot building, is back on the market after 3 years. The 1909 mansion is the last vestige of Union Avenue's row of stately homes, but developers have long eyed the property and its expensive upkeep for demolition. The current asking price is $3.8 million. A California-based hot chicken franchise is coming into Poplar Plaza, leasing part of the former Spin Street record store. The new Dave's Hot Chicken, which will open by year's end, will be the company's third Tennessee location. This is 91.1. 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
1: 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East Shady Grove, westbound at South Shady Grove. Crash investigation has the right lane blocked. Riverdale at State Line, there's a four-vehicle crash. Winchester at South Germantown, an accident. And Mount Moriah extended at Emerald Street, crash involving a pedestrian. Sunny with a high near 89 today. For tonight, mostly clear with a low around 69. Wednesday, sunny with a high near 92. And Wednesday night, mostly clear with a low around 72. In Memphis now, clear and 73, Jackson clear and 65. 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Good morning, I'm Rob Grayson.

0: forced the evacuation of businesses, the VA hospital, and other healthcare facilities. Firefighters are trying to take advantage of a brief reprieve in the winds before another heat wave is forecast to arrive midweek. Kirk Ziegler, NPR News, Spokane.
1: Federal prosecutors have dropped charges against three more people accused of damaging the Lincoln Memorial reflecting pool. NPR's Rachel Treisman reports.
2: The Trump administration has long accused vandals of damaging the pool's liner, but the U.S. Attorney's Office for D.C. moved Friday to dismiss the case against a former Olympian who was indicted last month. Prosecutors said new evidence points to a rushed paint job. Then they dropped misdemeanor charges against three other people. Attorney Alan Dale represents one of them.
3: They're all charged with doing about the same thing, putting their hand in the reflecting pool. So how would you dismiss against one and not against all?
2: President Trump has since pushed back on prosecutors' assessment, continuing to blame vandalism. Rachel Treisman, NPR News.
1: The weekend rush of some 50 to 60,000 migrants from Morocco to the Spanish territory of Ceuta, which led to more than 70 dead, apparently began after false viral Instagram and other social media posts suggesting the border was opening up. This is NPR News from New York City.
4: For WKNO News in Memphis, I'm Christopher Blank. Tennessee is one of five Republican-led states now under consideration to store the nation's nuclear waste. An agreement with the federal government could mean $50 billion in investments in the state, but a recent proposal has redacted the names of specific communities that could potentially host a nuclear waste site. One that has been named is Oak Ridge, famous for its role in the development of the atom bomb. But other sites are identified, if not named, and Democratic State Senator Heidi Campbell has called for the governor to let the public know where those would be. But with Governor Lee's term of office coming to an end, the deal with the Trump administration will ultimately be overseen by the next state leader. SpaceXI now has a clear regulatory roadmap for retiring the nearly 70 natural gas turbines it operates without air emissions permits in South Haven. Samuel Hardiman of the Daily Memphian says the company will be allowed to use some of those temporary natural gas turbines without air emissions permits for longer than 1 year, as long as it submits regular air monitoring reports to the state of Mississippi.
5: Last week, SpaceXAI announced it had entered an agreement with the Mississippi Department of Environmental Quality to remove the controversial machines that have been the subject of two lawsuits. That order will govern how SpaceXAI removes its temporary natural gas turbines and what environmental standards the company is held to as it removes the machines. When XAI announced the agreement, the order was not yet public. However, it appeared in a Mississippi State database on Friday morning, July 31st. For the Daily Memphian, I'm Samuel Hardiman.
4: The restaurant group behind Tequila Modern Mexican is selling its Midtown location. It means the former 19th Century Club, a historic 19,000 square foot building, is back on the market after 3 years. The 1909 mansion is the last vestige of Union Avenue's row of stately homes, but developers have long eyed the property and its expensive upkeep for demolition. The current asking price is $3.8 million. A California-based hot chicken franchise is coming into Poplar Plaza, leasing part of the former Spin Street record store. The new Dave's Hot Chicken, which will open by year's end, will be the company's third Tennessee location. This is 91.1. 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
7: Coming up in 15 minutes, NPR's Leila Fadel speaks with Russian expert Hannah Note about her new book, We Shall Outlast Them, which details how President Vladimir Putin's invasion of Ukraine is also a war on the West. Sunny with a high near 89 today. For tonight, mostly clear, low around 69. Wednesday, sunny with a high near 92. In Memphis now, mostly sunny 76. Jackson, sunny at 72. 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
9: And I'm A. Martinez in Culver City, California.

join us again tomorrow morning from 4 to 9 for NPR's Morning Edition. Coming up next is Checking on the Arts, followed by a day of classical music. 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Calm winds becoming north-northeast around 5 miles per hour in the afternoon. Tonight mostly clear with a low around 69. Tomorrow sunny with a high near 92. Thursday sunny and a high near 94.

0: Currently in Memphis, sunny 81 degrees, Jackson sunny 76. We are 91.1 WKNO Memphis or 90.1 WKNP Jackson, NPR for the Mid-South. It's 901. Checking on the arches made possible by the Orpheum Theater. A couple of months ago, we gave you the rundown about the new Broadway season at the Orpheum. Well, and this happens sometimes, and it's really exciting now because they just added three new Broadway shows to the Broadway season. Brett Batterson is president and CEO of the Orpheum Theater Group, and he's on the phone with me now. Hi, Brett.
1: Hi, Daryl. Thanks for having me on the air.
0: Oh, absolutely. And thanks for talking with me. So yeah, this is kind of exciting. And you guys do this every once in a while. I don't remember any time that you've added three shows after you've already announced the season. So this is very exciting.
1: Well, it is. And we've always added some specials as the season rolls on. But this year we thought we'd do it a little different and announce all three at the same time and then give people the opportunity to make a season ticket package by picking six of the now 10 shows available.
0: Right.
1: For the coming season. So you're right. We don't usually do this, and this is a experiment on our part, and we hope it generates some more season ticket holders.
0: Well, yeah, and I think that's a great idea. And it's worth pointing that out, that the way that your season works, your season tickets works, is what you get are performances, and then you can choose the shows that you actually want to see.
1: Well, kind of, yeah. It's not as flexible as like Theater Memphis, where you just buy 20 tickets and then you can use them all at once or use them over 10 shows or whatever.
0: Uh-huh.
1: You have to pick your shows in advance.
0: Oh, okay.
1: With ours. And then you get your two or four, however many tickets you buy to those specific shows. But you do have to pick them in advance. Now, one of the benefits of being a season ticket holder is that there's exchange, opportunities and also, resale opportunities.
0: Okay. That's what I wanted to ask about.
1: Benefits to it. Yeah.
0: So, people who have already picked their

0: they have to go out of town when one of the shows is scheduled that they planned on. They could exchange those tickets for another show.
1: Okay. All right. Well, let's talk about the three new shows, two of which I'm familiar with and one of which I am not, which is the first one, called Shucked. And I went on your website, orpheum-memphis.com, and I looked at the promo there, and it looks great. So tell me about this show. I don't know anything about it.
0: Well, this show is hilariously funny. It is outrageously funny. It's a little bit off color sometimes. You know, some of the jokes are a little bit, I don't want to say racy, but, you know,
1: yeah,
0: a little bit things you might not say to your mother, but it is so funny. It actually was inspired by Hee Haw, the old television show,
1: sure,
0: which I actually worked on, but that's a whole other story. I could talk forever about my time working on the Hee Haw television show, but... that was kind of the inspiration for the show, was a country cornpone, comedy.
1: Uh-huh.
0: And, this show is all about corn. And this small town where people live on corn, eat corn, do everything with corn, corn, corn, corn. And of course, you know, there's some love story mixed in with it, but it's just a great afternoon or a great evening at the theater. Just very, very funny.
1: All right, so that's the first one you've added, and that is in January 16th and 17th.
0: Right,
1: and
0: just three performances.
1: Right, yeah, and which is a good point, because all three of these that you have added, they are not the usual 8 or 10 performances that you do for the regular Broadway shows. Most of them are limited performances.
0: Yes, because we don't think that they'll, we think we could sell out three. We don't think we'd sell out eight. How's that
1: right,
0: sound?
1: Right. Plus, obviously, you only have a limited amount of time because your season's already full. So,
0: yeah.
1: All right. And then in April, and this is the return of a show that has been really, really popular for many years now. Stomp is coming back.
0: Yeah, and it's the first time back since 2016.
1: Wow.
0: Which was right after I came to the Orpheum.
1: Yeah.
0: It was one of the first shows that came. Pat had booked it before he left. And we're excited to bring it back. It's a percussive, I think of it as percussive dance.
1: Yeah.
0: It's loud. They play drums on every kind of surface you can imagine. And then they dance to it at the same time. And it's just a great celebration and a lot of fun.
1: Yeah, that's like you said. This has been around for a while. It was here 10 years ago, and it's just one of those great shows that people can keep coming to see. So I think that's exciting. That's in April. Only two performances of Stomp, and then Beetlejuice returning also in late April.
0: Yeah, at the end of April. So Stomp's at the beginning. Beetlejuice is at the end. Beetlejuice is of course the stage musical version of the beloved 1988 film. And we brought this here in 2023 and it sold out. All eight performances were sold out.
1: Yeah.
0: So the popularity is one, you know, I always like to bring back a show that sells out and hope it sells out again. But it's the movie on stage and it's well done. Very, very clever. And, the people who came in 2023 loved it.
1: Yeah. All right. And again, only four performances of that there at the end of April. All right. So those are the three new shows that have been added to the Broadway season. And again, for more information, of course, and to get your season tickets, go to orpheum-memphis.com. And right now, the only way you can get tickets to those three shows is with a season ticket.
0: Right. If you have a season, if you had already bought your season ticket, you can add those shows to your package. And if you haven't yet bought a season ticket, like I say, you can pick 6 of the 10 shows and make it a season ticket.
1: Right. Okay. And much later on, those individual tickets will go on sale. Speaking of individual tickets, the individual tickets for the first two shows of the season are on sale now for Clue and Monty Python Spamalot.
0: Right. Those two shows are on sale, single ticket sales right now. But we're still hope people will buy those season tickets because really it's knowing that we have an audience coming for all the shows that really makes it possible for us to do what we can do. I'm not belittling single tickets, but
1: yeah.
0: I want to encourage everybody to buy season tickets.
1: Yeah. And it's really a much, much better deal for you as well.
0: Yeah. Much better deal. And, you get a lot of benefits from being a season ticket holder.
1: All right. It's

0: since, well, speaking of which, let's just remind folks of what else is on the season.
1: Yeah, it opens with Clue in September. This is based on the classic board game as well as the very popular movie that came out. I think it was 85. Followed by Spamalot, Monty Python Spamalot. That's a return. Hasn't been here in a long time, but we're glad to bring it back. The Great Gatsby, which is based, of course, on the classic novel. Boop, the musical.
0: Yeah.
1: The character of Betty Boop. This is a very family-friendly love story type, a love rom-com type story, but very family-friendly. Boop, the musical. Followed by Alicia Keys' Hell's Kitchen. And then Harry Potter and the Cursed Child. And then we close the season with Operation Mincemeat, which is one of the best shows I've seen on Broadway in decades.
0: I've been hearing great stuff about that. I think.
1: Yeah, it's just terrific.
0: Yeah, I can't wait to see that. All right. Well, so this year, counting the new three new ones, there are 10 shows to choose from in the Broadway season at the Orpheum. 7 Memphis premieres and 3 returns. For the 3 new shows, Shucks, Stomp, and Beetlejuice, you can only get tickets at this time if you get those with a season ticket package. Really, it's a great deal. 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You can get all the information about the whole Broadway season and how to get your season tickets. Brett Batterson, my guest today. Brett, it's always a treat to talk to you.
1: You too, Darrell. Thanks for having me.
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New England Triptych by American composer William Schumann, born on today's date in 1910, performed by the St. Louis Symphony Orchestra, Leonard Slatkin conducting. 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Let's continue with some piano music by Robert Schumann. We heard William Schumann. Here is Robert Schumann, the Symphonic Etudes, Opus 13, performed by Mikhail Pletnev.

Symphonic Etudes, Opus 13 by Robert Schumann, performed by pianist Mikhail Pletnev. We are the WKNO stations in PR for the Mid-South. We'll continue with the intermezzo from The Jewels of the Madonna by Ermanno Wolf-Ferrari. AGOA conducts the Minnesota Orchestra.

0: The Symphony No. 5 by Ralph Vaughan Williams, performed by the Royal Philharmonic, Andre Previn conducting. We are the WKNO station's NPR for the Mid-South.
1: A mystical tale of forbidden love, jealousy, and fate, Claude Debussy's Pélléas et Mélisande set opera on a new and modern path. 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I'm Lisa Flynn. 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
0: Let's continue with the Cello Sonata No. 2 in C Major by Luigi Boccherini. Fedor Amosov is cellist with pianist Jan Rusun.

0: The Symphony No. 10, American Muse, by the American composer William Schumann, born on today's date in 1910. Leonard Slatkin conducted the St. Louis Symphony Orchestra.
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0: We'll wrap up our morning of music with Violin Concerto No. 4 by Mozart. Julia Fischer is violinist with the Netherlands Chamber Orchestra, Yakov Kreisberg conducting.

online at tnlottery.com. Good afternoon. I'm Kaki Walton. Thanks for joining me for this afternoon of classical music. I'm glad you're tuning in today. Hope you're having a good day, too. Let's start things off with something by Johann Svendsen, who remains preeminent among those 19th century Norwegians who sort of harnessed romantic nationalism to classical music forms. Svendsen was inspired by Franz Liszt's Hungarian Rhapsodies, so he decided to spin some traditional Norwegian melodies into some expansive orchestral essays, and they're just wonderful, and they were actually loved by the public, wide appeal. Let's hear the Norwegian Rhapsody No. 2, Opus 19. Terje Mikkelsen conducts the Latvian National Symphony Orchestra.

The Norwegian Rhapsody No. 2, Opus 19 by Johan Svensson. Terje Mikkelsen conducted the Latvian National Symphony Orchestra. You're listening to an afternoon of classical music on the WKNO FM stations, NPR for the Mid-South. It is 18 minutes after 12. Let's continue with music written by a pioneer in the development of the symphony. And he's also attached to that very famous Mannheim Orchestra. It's Johan Svensson, who also, in addition to writing symphonies, wrote several concertos, including 14 for flute. And they're just as charming as they can be, and delightful results. Stamets was a great writer. He was a wonderful composer, but he also had some very talented flutists in the Mannheim Orchestra who could carry off these pieces. Here's the Flute Concerto in C Major. Robert Aitken performs with the St. Christopher Chamber Orchestra, and they're led by Donatas Katkus.

0: The Flute Concerto in C Major by Johann Stamitz. We heard Robert Aitken perform with the St. Christopher Chamber Orchestra, and they were conducted by Donatas Katkus. 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
0: Just about 17 minutes before 1 o'clock, let's conclude our hour with music by Maurice Ravel and a performance by the New York Philharmonic. Lauren Mazel conducts the Spanish Rhapsody, also known as Rhapsody Espanol.

0: Rhapsody Español by Maurice Ravel, Lorraine Mazel directing the New York Philharmonic. You're listening to an afternoon of classical music on the WKNO FM stations, NPR for the Mid-South. Coming up, an NPR newscast, then when music returns, we'll hear a symphony from the 18th century, also a piano concerto from the 19th century coming up, so stay tuned for all of that next hour, and I'll surprise you with those composers. This afternoon's weather, sunny with a high near 89, mostly clear tonight, a low around 69, sunny skies tomorrow, a high around 92, mostly clear Wednesday night with a low around 72, and on Thursday, mostly sunny skies, it's warming up to around 94 degrees. No mention of rain in the forecast until Friday and Friday night, that's just a 20% chance, which goes up to 30 on Saturday. Partly cloudy now in Memphis and 88 degrees at 1 minute after 1 o'clock. 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
1: Live from NPR News in Washington, I'm Linda Kenyon. NPR has confirmed that U.S. stockpiles of some precision missiles are almost depleted as the war in Iran enters its sixth month. The story was first reported by Reuters. NPR's Kat Lohnsdorf has more.
2: Precision missiles like Tomahawks, Prisms, and Attackums are running out, according to a U.S. official familiar with the data who was not authorized to speak publicly. Stockpiles are expected to take years to replenish. These are offensive missiles. They can be fired from hundreds or even thousands of miles away to keep U.S. service members like pilots from having to get close to enemy targets. But many senior military officials and analysts believe the U.S. has a sufficient supply of offensive weapons, despite shortages in certain categories. The much bigger concern, they say, is the real possibility of the U.S. running low on defensive weapons, like interceptors, used to shoot down incoming attack drones or missiles. Kat Lonsdorf, NPR News, Washington.
1: Artificial intelligence companies are meeting with Trump administration officials today to discuss regulation of the cybersecurity capabilities of what are known as the frontier AI models. As NPR's John Ruich reports, the meeting follows a June executive order on AI.
3: Two sources familiar with the situation but not authorized to talk about it publicly confirmed the meeting to NPR. They say it may result in a final version of a framework for cyber regulation to deal with cutting-edge AI models. One source told NPR at the heart of the matter is a benchmarking process to determine which AI models are covered. They're also discussing a process through which companies will voluntarily submit their models for testing and assessment of their cyber capabilities. The meeting comes after a string of new models hit the market, including Anthropic's Mythos, that can quickly find and potentially exploit cybersecurity vulnerabilities, something experts and policymakers see as a major AI risk. John Ruich, NPR News.
1: Five states are holding primary elections today with the marquee race in Michigan. Democrats see the race as an open Senate seat as essential in reclaiming the chamber. NPR's Sam Greenglass reports from Michigan.
4: There is Congresswoman Haley Stevens. She flipped a suburban House district in 2018 and has focused on her crossover appeal and support for Michigan manufacturing. She's got support from Michigan heavyweights like Governor Gretchen Whitmer. Stevens' opponent is former public health official Abdul El-Sayed. He's backed by the left's biggest stars like Senator Bernie Sanders and is running on Medicare for All and eliminating corporate money from politics. He has criticized millions of dollars from the pro-Israel lobby AIPAC flooding the race against him. And so this race will test whether a candidate on the left like El-Sayed can prevail in a battleground state.
1: It's also primary day in Arizona, Kansas, Missouri, Washington, and also in the state of Virginia. You're listening to NPR News. The Trump administration's plan to broaden how the government uses the personal data of people who receive cash assistance payments is being challenged in two federal lawsuits. NPR's Jude Joffe Block reports.
5: More than 20 states filed one lawsuit, and a coalition of civil society groups filed another. Both suits argue a federal notice that expands what personal data is collected on recipients of temporary assistance for needy families, or TANF, and allows that data to be shared with other agencies and entities, violates federal privacy laws. The federal government has argued the plan will help combat fraud. It's one of the latest efforts by the Trump administration to make it easier to share American sensitive data with federal immigration officials and across the federal government. Jude Joffe Block, NPR News.
1: The CEO of Paramount Skydance, which owns CBS, is adding his voice to the very public debate over his company's plans to buy Warner Brothers Discovery. In an op-ed in the New York Times, David Ellison rebuts claims made in a multi-state and union lawsuit that the deal will give one company too much influence over the entertainment and news industry. Ellison says companies like Netflix, Amazon, and Apple all have resources that would continue to dwarf those of Paramount and Warner Brothers Discovery. He also says the issue is more about whether he can be trusted as a steward of Warner's CNN due to what he says is speculation about his politics. He also denies that he would bend any newsroom to his own views. Last month, Paramount said it was postponing the merger. I'm Linda Kenyon, NPR News in Washington.
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0: 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We are 91.1 WKNO Memphis or 90.1 WKNP Jackson, NPR for the Mid-South. Hi, I'm Khaki Walton. Thanks for joining me for this afternoon of music. I'm glad you're here. Coming up in just a bit, we'll hear a piano concerto by Anton Rubinstein. It's piano concerto number 4 coming up. But before we get to that, we'll hear from François-André Danican-Philidor, who wrote about 21 operas. He also was credited with starting the opera comique, but he also had another career going on. He was a chess virtuoso. I'm used to saying cello. He was a chess virtuoso. They say he's probably the first modern player with a real positional and not just tactical sense. And he even has a checkmate pattern named after him. The little factoids you discover. Let's hear his Symphony number 27 in G major, which also is the overture to his opera, Le Maréchal Ferrant. Here's Prague Chamber Orchestra, conducted by Christian Benda.

The symphony number 27 in G major, also used as the overture to the opera Le Marechal Ferrant by François-André Daniken Philidor. Christian Benda directed the Prague Chamber Orchestra. 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Let's continue at 20 minutes after 1 o'clock with music by Anton Rubinstein, who stands as a figure of remarkable versatility and influence. He was not only a celebrated virtuoso pianist, but a prolific composer, a conductor, and an educator. And his career spanned decades of intense musical activity across Europe and Russia, and during which he brought Russian music to international audience and left behind a huge body of work. He was born in 1829. He started taking piano lessons because his mom recognized that he was leaning towards being gifted musically. So she got him music lessons when he was 5 years old, and then before you knew it, he was playing better than his teachers. Let's hear the Piano Concerto No. 3 in G major, Opus 45. Our soloist is Gregoria Zamparas playing with Philharmonia Bulgarica, led by John Sander Mitchell.

John Sander Mitchell conducting, pianist Gregorio Zamparas, and Philharmonia Bulgarica. That was the Piano Concerto No. 3 in G Major, Opus 45 by Anton Rubinstein. 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Just about 5 minutes before 2, let's go ahead and wrap up our hour with a short little quartet by Luigi Boccherini, the Quartet Opus 64, No. 2. Here is the Venice String Quartet.

The Emmy Arvey directing Orchestra de la Suisse Romande, who played the overture from the opera The King of Lahore by Jules Massenet. You're listening to an afternoon of classical music on the WKNO FM stations, NPR for the Mid-South. It is 13 minutes after 2. Let's continue with music by Ignaz Joseph Pleyel. He was an Austrian composer, he was a music publisher, and he was a piano builder during the classical period. The Pleyel pianos really had a reputation. They were celebrated with numerous awards and other prizes. They were recognized for lots of innovations that allowed the evolution of the piano to take place. And this is interesting. The company was bought out. Like, it was still making pianos. So in 2017, it got bought out. And this company based in France really heavily invested in the company. And so for a while, they weren't being made. But now a production of new Pleyel pianos has now recommenced, making Pleyel the oldest piano company in the world that's still producing pianos. Chopin even had one in his last apartment in Paris. Let's hear a symphony by Pleyel, the Symphony in A Major. Evgeny Bushkov leads Moscow Concertino.

0: Moscow Concertino, performing under the direction of Evgeny Bushkov. We heard the Symphony in A Major by Ignaz Pleyel. 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
11: We take polls at face value. It feels like Democratic voters in Michigan are ready to challenge this conventional notion that the more moderate candidate is, by definition, the more electable candidate. And polls show the momentum with El Sayed more than Stevens.
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0: And that's tonight at 8 on the WKNO FM stations. 11.5 minutes before 3, let's conclude our hour with Joaquin Turina's Spanish Rhapsody, Opus 66. Pianist Isidro Barrio conducts the Lamporte Chamber Orchestra.

0: Isidro Barrio, the pianist in that performance, he also conducted the Lamporta Chamber Orchestra. We heard the Spanish Rhapsody, the Symphonic Rhapsody, Opus 66, by Joaquin Turina. This hour of classical music made possible by contributing listeners and by a gift from the estate of Jim Springfield in celebration of his love of music. We'll take a break for an NPR newscast, then classical music continues here on the WKNO stations. Memphis Mid-South weather for the rest of this afternoon, sunny skies and a high near 89, mostly clear tonight with a low around 69, sunny with a high near 91 on Wednesday, clear Wednesday night, low around 72, and mostly sunny on Thursday, warming up to around 93 degrees. Right now in Memphis, it's partly cloudy and 88 degrees at 1 minute after 3 o'clock.
1: Live from NPR News in Washington, I'm Linda Kenyon. Michigan Democrats are voting today for an open Senate seat that could signal the future direction of the party as it battles for control of the chamber this fall. NPR's Sam Gringas reports the primary is seen as a test of how further left-leaning candidates looking to disrupt the status quo will fare in a key state.
2: Epidemiologist Abdul El-Sayed has the backing of Vermont Senator Bernie Sanders, who won the Michigan primary in 2016. El-Sayed has made criticism of corporate money in politics central.
3: Problem too often with the Democratic Party is that we have an instinct to say the right thing, but we're bought off by the people who are on the side of doing the wrong thing.
2: Congresswoman Haley Stevens got late endorsements from Michigan heavyweights like Governor Gretchen Whitmer and retiring Senator Gary Peters.
4: I'm just beating MAGA 4 times in my congressional races, and I'm passing laws, and I'm doing damn good work.
2: Whoever wins will face former Republican Congressman Mike Rogers this fall. Sam Greenglass, NPR News, Farmington Hills, Michigan.
1: NPR has confirmed U.S. stockpiles of some precision missiles are almost depleted as the war in Iran enters its 6th month. The story was first reported by Reuters. NPR's Kat Lonsdorf has more.
5: Precision missiles like Tomahawks, Prisms, and Attackums are running out, according to a U.S. official familiar with the data who was not authorized to speak publicly. Stockpiles are expected to take years to replenish. These are offensive missiles. They can be fired from hundreds or even thousands of miles away to keep U.S. service members like pilots from having to get close to enemy targets. But many senior military officials and analysts believe the U.S. has a sufficient supply of offensive weapons, despite shortages in certain categories. The much bigger concern, they say, is the real possibility of the U.S. running low on defensive weapons, like interceptors, used to shoot down incoming attack drones or missiles. Kat Lonsdorf, NPR News, Washington.
1: The Dow and the S&P hit record highs again today after Treasury Secretary Scott Bessent said the U.S. could soon clinch a deal to reopen the Strait of Hormuz. NPR's Raphael Nam reports.
6: In an interview with CNBC, Bessent had a reassuring message for markets.
7: We are in talks with the Iranians, and I think there is a chance we may have a deal today or tomorrow to open the strait and move towards a more normalized position in this conflict.
6: That gave a big boost to stock markets amid hopes that the critical passageway could soon allow oil and other cargo to pass through. Global crude prices also dropped after Bessent's comments. The market has swung like this before, only to swing back. The war with Iran has been a drag on the global economy for months, so any deal would be welcome, though time and time again, this has proven to be an unpredictable conflict. Rafael Nam, NPR News.
1: The Dow closed up 907 points today. You're listening to NPR. Summer travelers could continue to feel the cost of not just elevated gas prices, but also flights. NPR's Stephen Bisaha says tickets for both domestic and international flights are up since the start of the U.S. war against Iran.
8: An average domestic flight last week cost about $80 more than it did a year ago, according to the travel site Kayak. Henry Brunel is a lecturer at California State University Fullerton and says even if a deal to reopen the Strait of Hormuz is reached, it'll take a long time for flights to get cheaper.
9: That's actually a similar pattern to what we saw following the Russian invasion of Ukraine. It took about a year after gas prices started going down until we saw the same pattern with airfares.
8: The average international flight was about $170 more expensive than the same time last year. Stephen Bisaha, NPR News.
1: Los Angeles County fire officials say the 2025 Eaton fire was started by sparks from an idle transmission tower owned by Southern California Edison. The fire killed 19 people, destroyed more than 9,000 homes and businesses, and burned 22 square miles. A spokesperson for Southern California Edison says the utility is reviewing the report. Meanwhile, a man who went to prison for manslaughter in his father's 2010 killing has been charged with setting the largest of the wildfires burning in Spokane, Washington. The county sheriff's office says 37-year-old Alan Farinacci has been booked on suspicion of first-degree arson. Three fires in the region have destroyed at least 700 buildings. I'm Linda Kenyon, NPR News in Washington.
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0: 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Good afternoon. I'm Khaki Walton. Thanks for joining me for this afternoon of music. I'm glad you're tuning in. Coming up later in this hour, I'll have this afternoon's Checking on the Arts, and I'll be talking to the artist whose work is hanging in our new exhibit here at WKNO's Gallery 1091. Works by Linda Clark will be on view through August the 27th. She came to painting kind of late, and this is a really cool story. You'll hear about it later in this hour on Checking on the Arts, but there is an artist reception for the an exhibit this coming Saturday from 2 to 4 p.m. So why not come out, see the work, meet the artist. And she's also hand-knitted some teddy bears, and they're the cutest things in the world. So stick around for my conversation with Linda Clark coming up later. Let's kick off this hour of music with a clarinet concerto by Johann Melchior Mölter. We'll hear the concerto number 3 in G major. Wolfgang Meyer is the soloist with the Southwest German Chamber Orchestra Pforzheim, and Vladislav Czarnecki conducts.

The clarinet concerto number 2 in D major by Johann Melchior Mölzer. We heard Wolfgang Meyer perform with the Southwest German Chamber Orchestra Pforzheim, and they were led by Vladislav Czarnecki. 19 minutes after 3, you're listening to the WKNO FM stations. It's almost 20 minutes after 3, yeah. Let's continue with music by Engelbert Humperdinck. This started out as incidental music for a melodrama, but then it was reworked by Humperdinck into an opera. Let's hear The Royal Children, Karl Anton Rickenbacker conducting the Bamberg Symphony.

0: The Bamberg Symphony, performing under the direction of Carl Anton Rickenbacker. We heard fairy tale music by Engelbert Humperdinck. That was music called The Royal Children. 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Just ahead, I'll have this afternoon's Checking on the Arts. I'll be talking to Linda Clark. She got into painting pretty late in life after her retirement. I'm going to let her tell you the story about that. But she has a great exhibit up at our gallery, 1091. It's up now. It's on view through August the 27th. And there is going to be an artist reception coming up this Saturday from 2 to 4. We'll chat with Linda and learn more about her art just ahead on Checking on the Arts.
1: Far out in the Pacific Ocean, more than 1 million square miles of ocean are federally protected. 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
0: This afternoon at 4 on the WKNO FM stations. Good afternoon. I'm Khaki Walton. Checking on the Arts is made possible by contributing listeners like you. WKNO's Gallery 1091 presents works by Linda Clark. Her work is on view through August 27th, and it's available for viewing during business hours Monday through Friday from 9 a.m. to 4 p.m., but there's an artist reception to celebrate this exhibit this coming Saturday, August 8th, from 2 to 4 p.m., so you can come by and see Linda's work and talk to her about it. Linda Clark joins me by phone this afternoon, and this is a treat. Thanks for joining us.
3: Thank you for asking.
0: So you began painting late in life. What awakened this desire in you to become an artist?
3: A friend of mine is a painter, and she invited me to help her with a group painting at church. And it just sparked an interest, and then I started taking classes at Hobby Lobby with Mary Pera.
0: I looked at Mary Pera's work, and there was a painting on her artist link page, and it reminded me of a painting in this exhibit, so I can see how you've been inspired by her.
3: Mm-hmm. Yes. She was a great instructor, very patient, and it was a lot of help.
0: What's an important piece of advice she gave you?
3: Well, to really look at something before I start to paint, because I never really paid attention to the details that were there before. So I look at things differently now when I look at something if I'm getting ready to paint it. It's a whole different, I don't know, feeling when I look at something now. I look for different things, but I didn't look before. I just looked at the overall picture, I guess, before, and now I look a little deeper.
0: I love that. It's changed your whole perspective on how you view things. I love that.
3: It has. Even when I look at the sky during the day or the trees and the wind, it's just different.
0: Oh, my goodness. So you decided you really wanted to pursue this, and so the smart thing to do is to take group classes like Mary's. So I was just wondering, like, the first time you took a class, was it a little scary the first time that you picked up a paintbrush?
3: No, not really scary. I just didn't know what was going to happen.
0: Well, I want to go back just a little bit. Tell us about yourself, and you're retired now. So tell us about yourself and what your career was before you retired.
3: Well, I was a registered nurse. I was a pediatric nurse for almost 40 years. And so That's what I did. And then I we lived in California. That's where we're from. And we moved here in 89. And our kids, of course, our kids grew up in California, but our grandkids were born here. And so all of our kids are here. We have three. We have twin daughters and a son. And we have six grandkids and two step-grandkids.
0: Oh. Where did you live in California?
3: Long Beach.
0: Oh, my goodness.
3: Mm-hmm. On the ocean.
0: Well, you know, when you said that you were a pediatric nurse, my heart got full because that's what a profession. I mean, to be a nurse to begin with, but to be a pediatric nurse. And I had illnesses when I was a little kid, so I have a special place in my heart for that job.
3: I loved pediatrics. So I didn't want to work in any other field. Oh. Other than pediatrics, I really liked it when I went to nursing school, so I knew where I wanted to be.
0: Oh, I love it. And 40 years, too, my goodness.
3: I wasn't always in the hospital. When we moved here, I worked in I was the nursing supervisor in a pediatric firm.
0: Uh-huh. So let's come back to today. So you started group art classes. Was there a lot of excitement when you began learning about painting? Were you just soaking up everything like a sponge?
3: Well, I did, but I liked working with the other people too, because you could kind of talk and you could see what they were doing, and you learn from different people and you learn what not to do and what to do. And I liked the group setting.
0: Well, that does make sense. I mean, because you're mm-hmm. you're part of a little community and you want to support each other.
3: Mm-hmm. It was fun, you know, seeing what other people were doing and what you were doing and what interested them and what interested you. And they would come and critique you, and you'd walk around the room and you would look at them, their paintings. And it was a growing experience. I like that.
0: Oh, do you take classes now?
3: I do not know. When I retired, I got really, really busy. So I have obviously way too many hobbies. But
0: well, what are your other ones?
3: Well, I play the piano, and I teach a little bit of piano, and then I like to knit. So, and you have my bears there.
0: Oh,
3: I think in the exhibit. Yeah.
0: Yeah, that's right. We've got to tell people about that. Mm-hmm. I almost forgot. Because I was looking at your work today. I mean, I've been passing by it every day when I come to my office. But I just really wanted to look more closely at your paintings. And so then at the end, I come to this little basket, and they're like all these little teddy bears and bunnies. And it's so cute. And they're hand-knitted.
3: Yeah, in fact, I'm making one now. I love to make – I started making them for my great-grandkids that are not – in existence yet. I thought I could leave those for them. So that's how I got started making those. So they've just really intrigued me. They're like making little, I don't know, with their little faces and whatever. It's just fun to create them.
0: Oh, well, they're so charming. And I have to tell you that too, that I have a thing for teddy bears. So I don't think, some people might think you get to an age where you're too old to have a teddy bear. And I don't believe that.
3: I don't either. No, I don't either. And they have their own little personality.
0: They do. I've got one on my bed right now, and he's holding the TV remote.
3: Oh, yeah, there you go.
0: Oh, so you work primarily in oil. What do you like about that medium?
3: Well, I like it because it gives me time to work with the paint, and I can blend my colors. I did not do well with acrylics. They dried too fast for me, and I just did not have really good luck with those.
0: Mm-hmm.
3: So I like the oils better because I just can blend them and work with them better for some reason.
0: Have you ever done watercolor or tried it?
3: No, I have not, and I love watercolors. I love to look at the watercolors, and I would like to try that, but I think I just need to, at this stage in the game, stick with one thing.
0: I don't know. Maybe pick it up and see. You might surprise yourself. So you've captured lots of rural scenes and landscapes, and I was curious about how you found your subjects. Do you travel a lot, or do you just drive around and all of a sudden see a scene that you want to put on canvas?
3: I like different things. So I don't like to paint one type of thing. I got really into the churches for a while, and then I kind of got away from it because I like to see if I can do something different.
0: Yeah.
3: So that's why I have such a variety, I guess.
0: You do. I mean,
3: I do. Yeah. There's not like any one big thing. I like to paint the not faces. I do not like to paint faces because I can't. But I like to paint the girls and the, you know, there's a couple with girls in them from the back or the side that don't have their face showing. But I like to paint those. I don't know, just something that gives me a feeling that I would like to be there.
0: Oh, I love that. Well, your church phase is definitely on the walls in our gallery for sure. But there's some other things. I just wondered, have you ever traveled to Europe? Have you ever been to Italy?
3: No, the only place we went to was Israel, and I didn't bring my pictures that I painted from Israel. So that's the only place I've been out of the country.
0: Well, I was looking at your landscapes, and there's a painting called In the Countryside. Mm-hmm. There's a painting called Monastery on a Cliff, and also there's a painting called At the Bistro, and they all just reminded me of Italy for some reason. Where did you paint that picture, Monastery on a Cliff? Where was that?
3: It was a picture that I found somewhere. I don't even know where it was, and I liked it. And so I thought, well, let me see if I can recreate that.
0: Oh, well, so At the Bistro is actually a look at a cute little bistro. And and I was wondering where that came from.
3: It was just kind of a place. And then I learned to paint. Mary helped me put the man in there.
0: Oh, I see the man. Oh, I see the waiter.
3: Yeah. He's in the window, yes.
0: Is that something from memory or?
3: No, it was just something. I actually wanted something in my kitchen, you know, that went with it. And so I couldn't think of anything else. So that was what kind of brought that about.
0: I love that. So you wanted a painting to put in your kitchen, so you did at the bistro. I love that. So, these days, what inspires you to pick up a paintbrush? Do you paint every day?
3: No, I don't. And I painted a lot during COVID because we were in, and so that was something that I could do. And so sometimes I'll go for, you know, 2 or 3 months and not pick anything up. I painted my friend a hummingbird the other day. Now I did paint that, and I painted a couple new ones for the show. But, yeah, so it just depends. My husband said, you need to paint some more hummingbirds. So I think I will paint some more hummingbirds because we love to watch the hummingbirds in our yard.
0: Linda Clark will have a hummingbird phase.
3: Mm-hmm. Yeah, so that will be my new thing.
0: Oh, man. So what do you feel like when you're facing a blank canvas?
3: Can I make it look like I really want it to look? That's my thing, you know. So I, in my head, I have this picture, but sometimes it doesn't always come out. And I've got rid of several of them or started over totally because I could not get it the way I wanted it to look, you know. And so, you have this thing, picture in your head and in my mind and a feeling that I want, but sometimes it's hard.
0: Yeah.
3: You know, you just have to get started. And once you get started, then it's easier.
0: Then it kind of goes from there.
3: Yes.
0: Yeah.
3: Mm-hmm. It kind of grows from there, yeah. You know.
0: There are a lot of floral still lifes in this exhibit, which I love. You love flowers, hydrangeas, and all kinds of different flowers.
3: Yeah, that's what the ranunculus were my new one. I had not painted any of those before. And flowers are not easy for me. So structures are much easier than the flowers are hard to capture for me.
0: Well, you've captured them. And you know what I think? Where did I put it? I know I brought it in here with me. Oh, here it is. Flowers underneath a windowsill. I think that's my favorite.
3: That was my last one.
0: Oh, mm-hmm. I love it. I love it. It is my favorite in the exhibit. And I wondered if you have a particular favorite, or is that not a fair question, like asking who's your favorite child or something?
3: Actually, I didn't bring my favorite. My favorite is it's just a countryside with some sheep in it and a stone structure with a stone wall.
0: Oh.
3: I left it in my dining room. My husband said, "We have no pictures in this house anymore." And I said, "No, we don't." So, but yeah, I kind of got in a phase where I liked the sheep too. And so, that one, but I guess I don't know which one would be my favorite my favorite is the little church. It's a small painting in a gold frame.
0: Yeah.
3: It's just a small church. I think it has a red door, but I'm not sure.
0: Oh, okay. I think I know. There are a bunch of churches, so I'm trying to figure out mm-hmm. which one. Is this your first solo exhibit?
3: Mm-hmm.
0: Oh, wow.
3: Holly talked me into it. Mm-hmm.
0: Well, we have to go ahead and say that I don't even know what to call Holly Clark, because she is the sweetest person anyway, but she does payroll and she's helping me get on Medicare. And I mean, she's just so smart with numbers. She's a numbers person.
3: She is. She is. And she talked me into it and, I thank her for it, because that's kind of way out of my comfort zone.
0: Well, yay. It's always good to face a fear and uncertainty and all of that. So you did it.
3: I did.
0: Congratulations.
3: Thank you.
0: Well, are you surprised at this unexpected turn your life has taken?
3: I am. I never expected to paint anything. And when we hung them up last week, last Saturday, and I looked down that hall, I thought, oh my, I really did all those.
0: Oh, what a great feeling.
3: I know. It was really sweet. So.
0: Well, you know, speaking of sweet, you just sound like the sweetest person over the phone, and I hope we get to meet in person someday. But in the meantime,
3: I hope so too. Thank you, Kathy.
0: You're welcome. Well, congratulations on the exhibit, Linda. You should be really proud.
3: Well, thank you. I am. Yeah, it's just been really a gift and a desire that God gave me, and I'm very thankful for it that I was able to do it. Yeah. You know, I'm able to paint those things. I can't paint everything the way I want to, but I can paint the way he wants me to.
0: WKNO's Gallery 1091 presenting works by Linda Clark. Her work's up now, and it's on view through August the 27th. You can see it during business hours Monday through Friday from 9 a.m. to 4 p.m., but I encourage you to come to the artist reception this Saturday, August 8th, from 2 until 4 p.m. so that you can see Linda's work and talk to her about it. If you want more information about this exhibit, you can go to WKNO.org, look for Gallery 1091, or you can call us at 458-2521. Linda Clark, her very first solo exhibit at our Gallery 1091, and she's been my guest this afternoon. This has been such a fun chat, Linda. Thank you.
3: Thank you.
0: 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I'm Kaki Walton. Hope you'll join me again tomorrow for an afternoon of classical music from noon to 4. 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We are 91.1 WKNO Memphis or 90.1 WKNP Jackson, NPR for the Mid-South. For the rest of the afternoon, sunny, high near 89. Right now, partly cloudy in Memphis and 87 at 4 o'clock.
4: After months of war with Iran, is the U.S. running out of critical weapons?
5: Our colleague Tom Bowman has been reporting on the Pentagon's near-depleted stock of precision missiles.
4: Today is Tuesday, August 4th, and this is All Things Considered from NPR News. I'm Mary Louise Kelly.
5: And I'm Elsa Chang. Ukraine is also short on certain weapons, namely Patriot missiles.
6: This is going to be, you know, an enduring challenge for Ukraine, where they've, you know, a number of good trends, positive trends in the war right now, but this is certainly one of those trends that is still very difficult.
4: Also ahead this hour, why a military veteran and D.C. resident filed suit against the Idaho National Guard.
7: This is a really troubling example of what happens when you rely on National Guard members to do your policing.
5: Plus, new research on how newborn babies react to the scent of their father.
4: Those stories after the news.
8: Live from NPR News in Washington, I'm Ryland Barton. Five states hold primary elections today. In Michigan, Democrats see the race for an open Senate seat as essential to winning control of the chamber this year. The winner will take on former Republican Congressman Mike Rogers, who narrowly lost a Senate bid 2 years ago. NPR's Sam Greenglass has more on the candidates.
9: There is Congresswoman Haley Stevens. She flipped a suburban House district in 2018 and has focused on her crossover appeal and support for Michigan manufacturing. She's got support from Michigan heavyweights like Governor Gretchen Whitmer. Stevens' opponent is former public health official Abdul El-Sayed. He's backed by the left's biggest stars like Senator Bernie Sanders and is running on Medicare for All and eliminating corporate money from politics. He has criticized millions of dollars from the pro-Israel lobby AIPAC flooding the race against him. And so this race will test whether a candidate on the left, like El-Sayed, can prevail in a battleground state.
8: NPR's Sam Greenglass reporting. Embattled Ohio Republican Congressman Max Miller says he has asked the House Ethics Committee to investigate him, and he's getting his wish. NPR's Claudia Grisale says it comes after he released a video statement and documents in response to claims made by his ex-wife.
10: In a statement on X, Miller says he is seeking the ethics probe to clear his name in connection with accusations of abuse. Those allegations were made by Miller's ex-wife, Emily Moreno, the daughter of Ohio GOP Senator Bernie Moreno. On Sunday, Miller posted an extended video statement and trove of documents to defend against the claims. However, the documents included sensitive images of the couple's minor child that his legal team has said were inadvertently shared. Following that effort, Senator Moreno said Miller, who was in a tough re-election fight, was not fit to serve. The matter has divided Republicans in Congress, but time is running out for Miller and for the party to decide whether he stays in the race. Claudia DeSales, NPR News.
8: AI companies are meeting with Trump administration officials to discuss regulating the cybersecurity capabilities of what are known as frontier AI models. NPR's John Ruich reports.
11: Two sources familiar with the situation but not authorized to talk about it publicly confirmed the meeting to NPR. They say it may result in a final version of a framework for cyber regulation to deal with cutting-edge AI models. One source told NPR at the heart of the matter is a benchmarking process to determine which AI models are covered. They're also discussing a process through which companies will voluntarily submit their models for testing and assessment of their cyber capabilities. The meeting comes after a string of new models hit the market, including Anthropic's Mythos, that can quickly find and potentially exploit cybersecurity vulnerabilities, something experts and policymakers see as a major AI risk. John Ruich, NPR News.
8: The U.S. stock market rallied to new records today. This is NPR News. The extension of the National Guard deployment in Washington, D.C. until January 2029 will cost roughly $1.4 billion, according to a Defense Department estimate provided to Congress. The figure offers a glimpse of how much taxpayer money will be spent on the deployment. It's been criticized by local officials as an infringement on their city's autonomy. The administration says it has made the nation's capital safer. Pharmaceutical company Moderna has begun trials for a new Ebola vaccine. NPR's Jonathan Lambert reports the Democratic Republic of Congo's outbreak is the second largest ever.
12: A rarer species of Ebola, called Bundibugyo, is behind the current outbreak. There are no approved vaccines for Bundibugyo, which is in part why the virus has already claimed over 1,700 lives. In early June, the Coalition for Epidemic Preparedness Innovation, or CEPI, announced an investment of over $60 million to jumpstart vaccine development. Moderna got the bulk of that money, and trials started in Canada. Researchers will be testing the safety of their vaccine and whether it induces the body to mount an immune response in healthy volunteers. Last month, another CEPI-backed vaccine began similar trials, but it'll still likely be many months before any vaccine gets tested on the ground. Jonathan Lambert, NPR News.
8: The Iowa Pork Producers Association plans to hand out 1,776 pork chops on a stick at the Iowa State Fair this year in honor of the nation's 250th birthday. They're calling it the 1776 Pork Chop Salute. According to the Iowa Capital Dispatch, the pork chop on a stick is a traditional food at the state fair, and the association's grills are famously tended by high-profile politicians. This is NPR News from Washington.
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15: This is All Things Considered from NPR News. I'm Elsa Chang in Culver City, California.
4: And I'm Mary Louise Kelly in Washington. The war with Iran has seriously depleted U.S. missile stockpiles, both offensive and defensive. Now, we've talked on this program before about the stockpile of defensive Patriot missiles. That stockpile has dropped by about two-thirds since the war began. Well, now a Reuters report confirmed by NPR says the Army has used up most of its long-range attack missiles during the war, and that's raising concerns not just in this war with Iran, but also for future conflicts. NPR Pentagon correspondent Tom Bowman is here. Hey, Tom.
16: Hello there.
4: Okay, what are these Army missiles that we're talking about?
16: Well, two missiles in particular, according to a U.S. official not authorized to speak. The first is called ATACMS for the Army Tactical Missile System, which is fired from an armored vehicle with tube launchers that kind of look like a pack of cigarettes. And it's a precision weapon, a range of nearly 200 miles, so it could be fired from American bases in the Middle East, probably closer to the coast, to hit targets inside Iran. The other attack missile is called the PrSM, another acronym, of course. This is a military and stands for Precision Strike Missiles, and its range about 300 miles, so deeper into Iran when you fire it. Now, one benefit of these missiles, besides the precision, is that they're what's called standoff weapons, which means they can be fired from pretty far away, so you don't have to worry about, let's say, an American pilot getting too close to an enemy's air defenses.
4: When we say the Army is short on these missiles, how short? How many are left?
16: Well, no details on the numbers of these missiles that have been used, and of course, there have been more than 15,000 Iranian targets hit during the war. Now, it appears at least, as we're talking now, that a return to massive U.S. airstrikes seems unlikely. Treasury Secretary Scott Bessent says it appears Oman and Iran are close to a deal to manage the Strait of Hormuz, and that could lead to it reopening. And then further, indirect talks with the U.S. and Iran could lead from that.
4: Huh. Okay, but beyond Iran, what about the concern I raised for future conflicts? What are we talking?
16: Well, in a word, China. These attack missiles would be key in any conflict with China. The likelihood of that happening now is low. U.S. officials say China won't have the ability to assault Taiwan until next year, and that's capability. It doesn't mean they'll do it.
4: Yeah.
16: But if they do, then the role for the U.S., what will that be? And what are the threats to U.S. forces in the region? That's why it's crucial to have adequate stockpiles of both offensive and defensive weapons like the Patriot. And that stockpile has dropped quite a bit, as we've talked about. At the start of the war, there were nearly 2,400 Patriot missiles. Now that's down to between 700 and 850, and that's according to the Center for Strategic and International Studies. The exact number are classified, and I'm told by U.S. official those numbers from CSIS are pretty accurate.
4: Okay, so down to somewhere between 750, 800 or so. What are Pentagon officials, U.S. officials you speak to saying about
16: this?
4: Well,
16: not much because it's classified, and the Trump administration, frankly, has been all over the map on the issue. Defense Secretary Pete Hegseth said back in June, media reports of depleted stockpiles were manufactured stories, but 2 months earlier he said it's going to take months or years to rebuild missile stockpiles. And then on the Sunday talk show, UN Ambassador Mike Waltz on NBC's Meet the Press said Patriot missile stockpiles were depleted because President Biden sent too many to Ukraine and also used them to defend against the Houthis. Neither is true, because Ukraine didn't get that many Patriots, and also the Houthis, their missiles were shot down by ship-launched missiles, not land-based Patriots.
4: Reporting from NPR's Tom Bowman. Thank you, Tom.
16: You're welcome.
5: Meanwhile, in Ukraine, President Volodymyr Zelensky openly acknowledges that his country is desperately short of air defense weapons. He says that's why Ukraine keeps getting hammered by Russian ballistic missiles. NPR's Greg Myrie reports from Kyiv.
17: Ukrainians are way too familiar with air raid sirens wailing in the middle of the

0: We talked a little bit on this program about how the Trump White House is inserting itself into private enterprise. Industrial policy is one way to put it. State capitalism is another. Probably the best known example is the government's 10% equity stake in Intel. Since January of 2025, the government has invested more than $27 billion in U.S. companies, but not always in the most transparent way, which leads me to the U.S. government deal tracker that's being kept by the Council on Foreign Relations. It's being kept under the watchful eye of senior fellow Jonathan Hillman. John, welcome to the program. Good to have you on.
1: Thanks for having me.
0: A lot of people probably have heard about the government's stake in Intel, maybe one or two others. I need you, though, to sort of zoom out for me and give me the big picture. Where are we with government investment in these companies?
1: Yeah, so I think it's important to recognize the government taking equity stakes is not a new thing.
0: Yep.
1: The government did a round of this during World War II. We did it in the 80s with Chrysler. We did it in the aftermath of the financial crisis. But what we're seeing right now is, I think, notable in terms of the number of deals. We're tracking 37 deals since January 2025 involving equity or quasi-equity stakes. And the vast majority of them seem to be focused on strengthening supply chains, so areas like semiconductors, critical minerals, or helping the U.S. compete in emerging technologies like quantum computing.
0: I would also point out here, since you raised the historical perspective on this, those earlier investments were done with and at the direction of the Congress. And while the executive branch in a lot of these instances is using the CHIPS Act, for instance, as its authority, this is being done at the direction of the President of the United States.
1: That's right. This is a very interesting set of activities, not only because of what's at stake, but also because in some cases, the authorities that departments and agencies are using, they're operating in a bit of a gray area. The Development Finance Corporation has probably the clearest authority of an ability to take equity stakes. And then you've got the Department of Commerce and the Department of Defense or Department of War, which may have the authority to do this, but this is an issue that would certainly benefit from Congress providing some more clarity.
0: Couple of specifics here. First of all, these are both publicly traded and privately held companies, yes?
1: That's right. In terms of number, we've seen more private companies so far getting these stakes, and we haven't yet seen any of those investments go public, but that's also something we could see in the months and years to come.
0: And them being privately held, just to dig in a little bit and get a little weedy, means we don't have a great deal of insight. We, the American public who owns these parts of these companies, we don't have a lot of insight into their financials and their performance, right?
1: Right. And so in these cases, we are really relying on the government and the companies themselves to share with us details about what has been agreed to and, you know, essentially what the deal is.
0: And how's that working out, them sharing that info?
1: Well, we're doing the best we can in terms of collecting what's out there, but it's a little bit like investigative work. And I assume that we will get more details in the future as some of these announcements continue to mature.
0: Right. One more thing just on the historical record. $27 billion is nominally a lot of money, but historically speaking, and I'm thinking of the TARP here specifically, which was $700 billion, $27 billion is not all that much money.
1: That's right. And this is in the scheme of the U.S. economy. If you look at just the volume of private deals that are being done in the U.S., we're on track this year that amount will exceed probably $1 trillion. Yeah. So it's a drop in the bucket, but when this works well, the government should be using small amounts of public resources in order to catalyze larger pools of private investment.
0: Yeah, well, keep going with that. Is this working?
1: So to date, from the deals that have been announced, and again, we're scrambling to get more details about all of these, we've seen about $7.3 billion of private capital mobilized. Ultimately, a lot of these deals will take years before we know whether they're successful. Even the best case scenarios, we're going to have to be looking at these closely in order to grade them and learn from them and revise them if needed.
0: On the Intel investment, which is, near as I can tell, the most successful, certainly of the investments that the government has made so far, just in terms of valuation and return on our investment. How troubling is it to you that basically that investment and some of these others happened because the President of the United States said, hey, that's a nice company you got there. I should have a piece of it.
1: Well, it's interesting. You know, the President has also himself I think, suggested that deals should be graded when they are financially successful. And this is going to sound a little bit counterintuitive, but a deal shouldn't be deemed to be financially successful if the government turns a profit. I think it should be financially successful if the government is achieving the policy objective. So, you know, for example, is the U.S. producing enough advanced semiconductors in the U.S. Right. in the case of Intel? You know, the government should be there trying to address market failures or market impediments, but not necessarily to turn a profit, as counterintuitive as that might sound.
0: Yeah. John Hillman, he's at the Council on Foreign Relations. John, thanks a lot. I really appreciate your time. Great tool.
1: Thanks for having me.

0: I think I said this yesterday, maybe not, that the labor market is the economic through line this week. The July unemployment report's going to drop Friday morning. There's going to be a bunch of data points between now and then, including this morning, the June report on hirings and firings, more technically called the Job Openings and Labor Turnover Survey. On the whole, same, same. Hiring picked up ever so slightly. Separations, that's companies laying people off or workers quitting, were pretty much static. And the number of job openings fell a bit. Since the beginning of the year, though, the number of job openings has actually been trending up. Marketplace's Henry Epp explains what that might tell us about where the labor market might be headed.
1: Ever since President Trump took office again last January, employers have, like all of us, faced a lot of uncertainty.
2: From tariffs and taxes and war and energy price spikes and changes to immigration.
1: Aaron Sojourner is a senior economist at the Upjohn Institute for Employment Research. All that's made many companies and organizations reluctant to hire.
2: So they've been kind of frozen like deer in the headlights, just like not sure what's coming at them, don't want to jump left, don't want to jump right, just hold still.
1: But as this year has gone on, some employers have finally decided they need to make a move and bring more people on board. We see that in the slowly rising number of job openings, says Tuan Wen, an economist at RSM. Companies are looking to hire, he says, because the overall economy is doing okay and there's demand for their products.
3: We've seen over the past few months, sentiment is improving. Consumer still spending and businesses are spending more when it comes to CapEx.
1: Capital expenditures. And that, he says, is why we're seeing more job openings in industries like construction, transportation, and retail. If openings keep rising and they translate into actual hires, the

0: don't hire much and they're also not firing many people. That pattern works fine for people who have jobs, but people who lose jobs are having a hard time finding new ones, says Pavlina Chernova, an economist at Bard College.
1: So there's a segment of the population for whom the labor market is not working, even if, as a whole, the labor market seems to be in a steady state.
0: The number of long-term unemployed people has been slowly climbing, and Chernova says job openings would need to rise a lot faster for more of them to find work. I'm Henry App for Marketplace.

0: You know, sometimes amid all the headlines and the data and the analysis, it's good to get an on-the-ground perspective on what's happening out there in the actual economy. So we called one of our regulars, Philip Rollins. He owns Offbeat. That's a record store and a comic book shop in Jackson, Mississippi.
1: Business is going good. Offbeat is steadily growing. We just got a new accountant to handle our books, so things are going on the up. Generally, I had one person for the past 12 years handle our taxes yearly. And so with this accountant, now I could finally get somebody on payroll. So we've grown enough to where we could actually get another body in the building besides mine to do some day-to-day stuff. And I'm ultimately excited about having another day off personally. I'm there almost 7 days a week. So I guess this is an adult milestone, I guess, to say, when you have an accountant. As of recently, we had to deal with like some tariff charges and stuff for supplies. I noticed that on one of my distributors that I get supplies from for records and comic book boxes, they sent me a credit back for all the tariff charges. That was a surprise, so that's a big help. It wasn't a lot because I ordered a lot of stuff in bulk, and so I wouldn't have to like, you know, accrue so much charges, but something's better than nothing. Every penny counts in a small business. This summer has been extremely busy. I've co-founded a coalition of Black-owned comic shops called the Ink Alliance. The vision overall is really just to bring more light to Black-owned comic shops. There's about maybe 2,500 comic stores in the United States. And we only make up maybe less than 1% of that number. We have 10 founding stores right now. And, you know, people are sending us in like, hey, what about this store? What about this store? So we hope to grow some more. We hope to, you know, educate some people who would want to open up a comic book shop within their community. And we want to give more opportunities for independent comic creators to share their work with our stores and our communities. So we're kind of using it as like a centralized hub for these creators to send in their works. It's looking very positive, especially for my shop. I'm in a small market. I'm in Jackson, Mississippi. And so we don't get a lot of artists that come through to do signings and stuff like that for these books. It'll be a good opportunity to show kids and adults that, hey, you can actually pursue this career in any point in your life. And I think that it's going to be great.
0: Philip Rollins, he is a busy, busy guy. Offbeat is his shop. It's in Jackson, Mississippi. If you run a small business, by the way, we do want to hear from you, how things are going for you this summer. Let us know, marketplace.org.

0: coming up.
1: They say, look, I feel like I'm crazy. I feel like I should put on my tinfoil hat when I start talking about this.
0: Well, okay then. First, though, let's do the numbers. Yeah, everything's fine. Dow and Delta was up 907 points today, 1.7%, 54,085. The NASDAQ jumped 671 points, 2.6%, 26,584. The S&P 500 bounded up 136 points, 1.8%, 77,036. Can you bound it down, by the way? Justin Ho had the latest on manufacturing. One of the big stuff makers in this economy, Caterpillar, posted quarterly earnings that were better than people had been guessing. Shares of the heavy equipment maker, based in Irving, Texas, by the way, rose 5.4%. SpaceX reported its Q2 results after the closing bell. Shares were up 9% during the session, down 7% after hours. You may draw your own.

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0: This is Marketplace. I'm Kai Rizdahl. McDonald's had a not-so-great morning. The company reported today's second quarter sales did grow 0.8%, but that was less than analysts had been expecting. Also, about a third of the growth it saw this time a year ago. Also, and related, McDonald's has replaced the leader of its U.S. operations to help accelerate performance, the company said. Marketplace's Kaylee Wells explains what's going on there.
1: Some of this isn't McDonald's fault. The burger chain industry has been struggling for a while now, says Rich Schenck with the food service research firm Technomic. And he gives two reasons for that. One, beef's old news. Chicken's all the rage.
2: Chicken chains have been growing very well over the last, several years.
1: Wingstop and Chick-fil-A are stealing away McDonald's customers. The other industry-wide pain point, when inflation spiked in 2022, lower-income customers stopped eating out as much, and they still haven't come back.
2: McDonald's certainly being the biggest player in the market is feeling that because they do cater to that market pretty well.
1: But then there are the factors that McDonald's can control.
3: Some of the marketing initiatives perhaps didn't resonate as well.
1: Restaurant analyst Sarah Senator with Bank of America says a big ingredient to McDonald's success is its collaborations with, say, the Minecraft movie or Pokemon, but its Q2 campaigns fell flat.
3: I think the World Cup was just probably too narrowly appealing.
1: Another issue, McDonald's switched up its value menu and took away some of its digital promotions, and then fewer customers showed up. Jonathan Mays is editor-in-chief of the trade publication Restaurant Business.
4: If you're not getting traffic growth, that means your existing customers are paying less. And that means your stores are less profitable. And that is a long-term problem.
1: And then there's the service, the drive-through automation, the ordering kiosks. Stephen Zagor, who teaches food business at Columbia University, says human interactions are going down, and that matters.
5: There's no substitute for good food, maybe a smile every once in a while, good service, and at a fair price.
1: Next quarter might not look great either, thanks to cyclospore scaring fast food customers away, says Rich Schenck with Technomic. But he says long-term, McDonald's will be fine. The brand loyalty is too strong not to be. I'm Kaylee Wells for Marketplace.

0: The Strait of Hormuz is closed, has been for basically 5 months now. And while oil prices have dropped the past couple of days, and they never did get as high as everybody had been guessing, what is as yet unclear is why that didn't happen. Roger Karma wrote about one reason in The Atlantic the other day. Welcome to the program.
1: Great to be here. Thanks for having me.
0: So let's go to the title of the piece, The Great Chinese Oil Mystery. What is it and why is it happening?
1: Well, at the outset of the war, virtually every single energy expert out there, they said that if the Strait of Hormuz, that if that remained closed for more than a few weeks, then oil prices would spike to $150, maybe even $200 a barrel. And one thing that happened when the war broke out was that demand didn't stay constant. And the reason it didn't stay constant was that a single country, China, decided to slash its oil imports by almost half compared to pre-war levels. And because China stopped buying those barrels, they were free to go elsewhere, which saved the world from this shock. But the most wild part is nobody knows why China did this. Nobody even knows how they did it. Beijing hasn't said a word about this. All we do know is that this, according to basically every energy expert I've talked to, is the single biggest reason that oil prices never took off.
0: All right, I need you to spitball this for me, because even though the Chinese aren't saying how they're doing it, you've been reporting it, you've been talking to people. How are they running the world's second biggest economy without importing the oil they did, you know, 5-6 months ago?
1: That is the real question, right? What you would expect if a country slashed its imports by this much is they would just have to reduce their energy consumption.
0: Right.
1: But we don't see that at all right now. And so, okay, well, maybe they're just using different energy sources. China has invested a ton in clean energy and electric vehicles over the past few years, but the country is still very heavily reliant on imported oil. And that leaves one final theory, which is China's oil reserves. But the weird thing about this explanation is that the best estimates we have of China's oil reserves are from these giant outdoor physical storage facilities that we're able to monitor from space. And those haven't given any appearance of changing. And so that has led to a sort of Occam's razor theory among a lot of analysts that the only plausible explanation for how this could be going on is that China is actually tapping into these sort of secret, possibly underground reserves that the world didn't even know about. And when I talk to analysts about this, they say, look, I feel like I'm crazy. I feel like I should put on my tinfoil hat when I start talking about this. But it's basically the only plausible explanation we have at this point.
0: Why do you think, well, let me back up actually and point out that Xi Jinping, the Chinese president, does not hide his light under a bushel. He's very nationalist. He's very proud of what China's been able to do. Why is he not crowing about their ability to do this? And also with it, the leverage that obviously now he is demonstrating over the global economy. Because if he decides to start importing oil tomorrow, the entire global economy just changes.
1: The explanation that I've sort of arrived at and that the analysts I talk to think is that China is actually doing this for its own economic self-interest, but in an indirect way. China's economy is fundamentally dependent on the exporting of a lot of cheap goods all over the world.
0: Right.
1: Well, who are the countries that it depends on to export all those goods? It's the biggest economies in Europe and the biggest economies in Asia. It's the very economies that would be the hardest hit by an oil shock. And so the idea is that China was actually realized when this crisis broke out that if these countries fall into recessions, if they get hit by an oil crisis, it's going to rebound and undermine China's own economic model. And if that was the case, that would explain the silence. You wouldn't want to parade to the entire world that actually our economic model is dependent on saving the world from oil shocks. It wouldn't set a very good precedent.
0: Right,
1: so that's the best theory that I've at least come across.
0: Which, you know, stands to reason for the moment, but it is by definition a finite explanation, because even if they've got a zillion barrels of oil underground somewhere way out west in China, it is finite. And there will come a time when they're going to have to start importing oil again.
1: I think that is right. And I think that is both a problem for China, but also a problem for the rest of the world.
0: Sure.
1: the reason that this war has been able to drag on so long, in part,
0: right,
1: is because the pain has been relatively muted. And so it is a sort of twist of irony that the fate of Donald Trump and his war are now actually contingent on the U.S.'s biggest rival continuing to do something that everyone to this point thought was unprecedented.
0: And there's a certain beauty to that, right?
1: Beauty, irony,
0: yeah,
1: take disaster, defense. Yeah.
0: Take your pick. Roger Karma, he's at The Atlantic. He writes the Work in Progress newsletter for them as well. Roger, thanks a bunch. I appreciate your time. Interesting story.
1: Thanks so much for having me.